0: Now, before the supposed October 2025 ceasefire in Gaza, your family directly experienced Israel's policy of demolishing homes as part of its genocide in Gaza. Can you tell us about what your family personally experienced in August 2025?
1: As you mentioned, I'm a Palestinian from Gaza. My family has been living in Gaza for decades, if not more. And our family house has been standing for more than 50 years. That's where my father grew up and where I grew up. My grandfather always talked about how they built it out of sweat and tears to build that small house that gathered all of us. My family evacuated to Egypt, and after that, our house was one of the few houses still standing in the east of Gaza City, in the Tufah neighborhood, which is in the east of Gaza City. That meant that that house is one of the few standing, which means that people need to use it. My aunt and several families of my father's cousins were using it. You know, they were using half a standing house to stay in it. And in August 1st, I remember my father texted me and said, you know, your aunt and the rest of the family had to leave the house because Israel issued a supposedly evacuation order because they want to go into the area again. Going into the area, Nagua, means destroying more of it and damaging much of the area. But in August 2nd, I was surprised when my dad texted me and he said, the beginning of our street, which is just a few feet away, has been fully destroyed by remote controlled vehicles filled with TNTs, tons of TNTs that Israel remotely controlled, brought into the beginning of the street and detonated them, making the whole place ashes. You know, there was nothing left. And he said, I am fearful that this will happen to our house. And he was right. Next day, August 3rd, 2025, he texts me that the house is gone. And after the ceasefire, and as you mentioned, the supposed ceasefire came into effect in October 11, 2025, we saw the first pictures that came out of the area. The house, Nagua, does not exist anymore. You know, if you look at it, you would not think this was a four-floor building. It was probably just a room. That's how much Israel used of TNTs to destroy the whole area. So, yes, Israel destroyed our house, just like it did destroy more than, as you mentioned, 134,000 structures in the rest of the Gaza Strip. And as you mentioned, there are many more severely damaged, moderately damaged, and possibly damaged houses across the Gaza Strip.
0: And, you know, there's what Israel will publicly claim as the justification for these types of demolitions. And then there's the truth. So can you unpack that for us, the claims that Israel makes and how that's actually far from the truth in terms of it trying to justify these types of unlawful, inhumane demolitions?
1: Of course. I mean, anything that Israel, anything Israel does is always has the label that Hamas uses it, or Hamas does this, or Hamas does that. Our family house was there. It housed my aunt and her grandchildren. It also housed our cousins, our neighbors, the same thing. I know my family, I know our cousins, and I know how, you know, we always talk about how sometimes we are so apolitical, because in Gaza, in order to put food on the table, sometimes you forget what the politics are because you just want to put food on the table. So, you know, I don't know if Israel necessarily talked about the destruction of that area, but think about it very logically. Why would you just put, you know, not only one vehicle, but hundreds of vehicles? And as reported by several media organizations, especially into September and the end of August of 2025, hundreds of remote controlled vehicles filled with TNTs going into areas and detonating them to bring the entire neighborhood into destruction. This is not an attack on Hamas is attack on infrastructure, attack on structures, attack on houses, attacks on people's homes. And the reason for that is not to attack Hamas, but rather to ethnically cleanse the population, to give them one option, which is to leave, right? Because in January 2025, and this is very important, when the first temporary ceasefire for the 2 months happened from, January to March 2025, people returned from the south of the Gaza Strip to the north of Gaza Strip. More than 1 million people returned. And when they returned, they found out that most of their houses were damaged. For example, as I said, our house, a big portion of it was damaged. Others had bigger portions damaged, sometimes severely damaged. And yet Palestinians chose, as you mentioned at the beginning of the clock, how people were living in a damaged building. People did that in Gaza, and they were trying to live in those places because there was nothing. There are no tents, and people want to resist. People want to be resilient, and they want to stay in their own houses. So when Israel found out that Palestinians can live in half a house, their strategy shifted. It was no longer about we're gonna damage as much as possible. It was about we're gonna destroy as much as possible to ethnically cleanse the population.
0: And what has happened to your family that was living in the house at the time and since got displaced or further displaced? What has happened to them since the demolition of your home, and where are they now?
1: Yes, yeah, so they were four to five families, and some of them were my grandfather's brother, who's 88 years old, and he has cancer. And I remember asking my dad, like, where is he gonna go? And he said, I have no idea. Another example was my cousin's daughter. She was 1 year old at the time. So as you talk about this Nagua and maybe the audience, this is the story not only of my family, but the story of thousands and thousands of families in Gaza. As we speak right now, some of them are in tents, and you were able to find housing with cousins of the cousins of their cousins. You know how it works. So it's been truly difficult. And since we're talking about this, I was just a few days ago in a meeting, and I remember how they were talking about even peanut butter is not entering Gaza because it has high nutrition. Now think about what you mentioned at the beginning about heavy machinery. We're talking about peanut butter not entering Gaza right now. This is what Israel is denying entering to Gaza. So the story, unfortunately, is much more grim than what we sometimes think.
0: And, as we've been talking about, as you've pointed out, your family's experience wasn't isolated, that it is part of Israel's genocide in Gaza, carrying out these policies of mass demolition of homes and buildings, and that this has actually been happening, this has been happening for a long time, by the Israeli government in Gaza. Can you talk about how this has been occurring prior to the ceasefire, and then what did the Israel's policy of home demolitions and demolition of buildings look like prior to October 2023, and then what did it look like after October 2023?
1: Of course. I mean, home demolitions continue to happen daily in the West Bank. Sometimes it happens on a smaller scale, so it doesn't get a lot of attention in the media, and that was usually the case in the West Bank. In Gaza, it was more about the plug gate, which meant that Israel would not allow construction materials into Gaza. I mean, by several years after the 2014 aggression, Israel would continue to not allow the construction materials to enter, which meant that several years, I mean, almost 8 years after that aggression, only 11% of the houses in Gaza were rebuilt after being destroyed. So in Gaza, it was more indirect destruction by not allowing the houses to be rebuilt, which meant that how families needed to go and find house to live somewhere else and not live where they are. In the West Bank, house demolitions were more direct, right? They were happening daily. Now, this was before October 2023, and we saw several aggressions happen in Gaza. Israel would destroy houses, and then after it would destroy them, they would never allow any construction materials to enter. Now, after October 2023, and especially now go after January 2025 and that ceasefire, Israel, since the beginning of October 2025, I remember October 2023, Israel's goal was ethnic cleansing. Israel's goal was we need to get rid of Gazans from Gaza. That was the goal. And how do you do that? You destroy the area, you make it unlivable. And when Israel found out in January 2025 that Palestinians are so resilient that even half a house would be enough for them to rebuild some aspects of their lives. I mean, sometimes I look at the images from that period of time and I remember, how can people do that? You know, half a room would be sometimes enough for a family of five and six and seven to live and go on with their lives. And, you know, their kids are studying in the same room, in the same half a room or whatever. So, Israel's strategy after January 2025 was about we're going to destroy as much as possible because the goal is ethnic cleansing. And we see continuous and repeated statements from Israeli politicians, specifically Smotrich or Ben-Gvir, that talk about we need to take that land and we need to build settlements there for Israelis. This is Israeli land. So, you know, the goal, there are a lot of goals from Israel's side. One is to get rid of Palestinians, you know, aka ethnic cleansing. And the other side of the Israeli politicians who are very honest about it, they're going to be like, we need to get rid of it because it's ours and we need to take it.
0: Mohammed, you importantly are referencing the January 2025 ceasefire, and there are two moments of a ceasefire. There's in January 2025 till March 2025, and then the supposed ceasefire is no longer, and then a new ceasefire gets reinstated October 2025. And I use the language supposed ceasefire because there was nevertheless, despite ceasefires, whether it was the one from January 2025 till March 2025 or the one that got reinstated in October 2025, there was still ongoing Israeli aggression in Gaza despite any supposed ceasefires. Can you talk about how the demolition, just elaborate more on how the demolition of buildings and homes continued despite these ceasefires in place, both ceasefires, the ones from January to March 2025, and then the one that got reinstated in October 2025, that is supposedly still present, but nevertheless, Israel continues to subject those in Gaza to violence and home and building demolitions?
1: Of course. I mean, you point out to something very important that I want to touch on very quickly, Nagua, which is the supposed ceasefire. It is supposed because people are still being killed, people are still being attacked, and more houses are being destroyed. So the language that you're using is language that we Palestinians in Gaza are seeing every day, that are experiencing, and it's the right language. To go back to your point on the destruction, in January 2025, for the 2 month ceasefire and the current supposed ceasefire, both in both of these incidents, Israel controlled a big part of the Gaza Strip. But let's focus on the ceasefire that happened in October of 2025, the one that we are supposedly living in. Israel has what it calls the yellow line, which is a line that people in Gaza cannot cross. Israel controls more than 50% of the Gaza Strip through that line. It cuts Gaza in half, and they control half of Gaza at least through that line. In some areas, you know, in some maps that I've seen, that control is up to 60 and 70%. And that line, by the way, changes, Nagua. It's not in one place. I mean, my neighbors always talk about how the yellow line keeps deepening in and in and in with more days. So what does that yellow line mean to the destruction? Well, it means that Israel uses that yellow line, uses the ceasefire to continue the same policy it did before the ceasefire started, which is putting a bunch of TNTs in a house or into an area and detonating that. Since the beginning of the ceasefire, the same policy continued. And personally, through Gaza Index and through my family and through our cousins, they always tell us about how especially because they live near the yellow line. They keep hearing explosions at nights and sometimes during the daylight, and sometimes they're able to report which areas are getting destroyed. The same policy of detonating houses east of the yellow line, because there are no Palestinians there and they have, a lot of time to go there and put the TNT. Since the ceasefire in October, from October 2025 to this summer, Israel destroyed more than 11,000 structures. 11,000 structures in less than 8 months, Nagua. And that was supposed that, and that was in a time that was supposedly a ceasefire. Now, obviously, this is the majority of the destruction happens through this method. But the other method is that really the airstrikes and the artillery shelling never stopped. Every single day, we see more and more airstrikes in Gaza. A few weeks ago, they destroyed a very beautiful mosque in Deir el-Balah. And a few days ago, the airstrikes continued in parts of Gaza. So there are two ways of the destruction that continues despite this ceasefire, supposed ceasefire, as we both agreed on the language, which is that east of the yellow line, any remaining structures, Israel is making sure that it destroys them. So when they retreat, hopefully one day, people will return to nothing. Just like my cousins found nothing when they returned to my house in October 2020. So that is the aim, or through the continuous airstrikes and artillery shelling in the this supposedly ceasefire era.
0: And I mean, it should be obvious, but I if you don't mind explaining exactly why it is that these types of the destruction of 11,000 structures by Israel in Gaza from the starting of this supposed ceasefire in October 2025 till now is in fact a direct violation of the ceasefire.
1: One of the things, if I don't recall exactly the ceasefire language, but one of them, for example, was about stopping the airstrikes, stopping the killing, and letting aid in. So, the first ask of the ceasefire, the first point of the ceasefire is to stop the killing and the airstrikes. And when you continue to destroy houses, when you continue to attack houses, there's a clear violation of the ceasefire language, right? Talking about that, also Nagua, for example, we're talking about aid, not entering Gaza or the construction materials. In the ceasefire language, and I can recall this number very accurately, which is 600 aid trucks must enter Gaza. 600 aid trucks must enter Gaza on a daily basis, just like the era before October 7. And despite that, Israel does not allow that number to enter, or even half of that number. The highest day since the ceasefire, highest day, we only had around the 300, like 300 aid trucks entering Gaza, and that number has deteriorated entirely. For example, from August 24 to August 30, an entire week, we only saw 350 trucks of aid entering Gaza. So, again, to your point, Israel continues to violate every point of the ceasefire, whether it attacking houses, whether it letting aid into Gaza, or opening the borders. If you look at the status of the borders on Gaza Index, for example, you'll see that Israel continues to close the borders, continues to limit and restrict their work, not to allow even people who are in medical evacuation list to leave. And I want to end with this because I think on this point specifically, by June of 2025, only 1,600 people have been evacuated from February 26 until today. That means that there's 20,000 people waiting. This process and this speed recorded since February 2026 means that the current list of 20,000 people waiting means that it would take 5 years for the people injured and waiting to medically evacuate Gaza to be able to leave. So as you mentioned, Nagua, the situation and the ceasefire is continued to be violated by Israel in every way.
0: Calling it a ceasefire feels inappropriate. I mean, because a ceasefire suggests that you have two parties on equal footing fighting each other, when that is not the case. What we have is a government committing genocide against a people. And any thoughts or comments on that? Just even the word of a using the word ceasefire.
1: I remember a few weeks ago, I was talking to a friend of mine, Nagwa, in Gaza, and he was describing for me how the process for him to go to his work, he works in a hospital, he's a doctor. And he tells me that every day he wakes up to sounds of explosions, usually because he lives near the yellow line. And sometimes the sounds of bullets, because a lot of Israeli soldiers or whoever from the Israeli side keeps shooting at people closing in into the yellow line. As I mentioned, a lot of people trying to get back to their houses. And then he tells me that he needs to walk almost like 4 or 5 kilometers to get to his work. And he would spend the day trying to find, you know, in his breaks, trying to find a place where he could get clean water, not only for him, but also for his patients. And then he tells me about the way back. And on the way back, he tries to buy something for him to eat. But then he finds out the prices are too damn expensive for him. So he goes back home and sees whatever is available to eat. And throughout the day, he tells me that throughout the day, like tens of people would come injured, or he would see people who were injured and still need medical attention. And the reason I'm telling this, Nagwa, is because even if the bombs stop tomorrow, all of a sudden Israel decides to be so good and stops and actually does what it's supposed to do in the ceasefire, and according to the deal that they own, that they sign, the suffering continues. A ceasefire means just the killing, the direct killing will stop, but the indirect killing continues. I mean, what does it mean for Palestinians not to live in tents? More than 85% of Palestinians in Gaza live in tents. And their biggest fear right now is mice, Nagwa, is that they cannot sleep. They have sleeping difficulties, not because it's cold. We're not even talking about the weather and how tents get filled with water. It's because there are mice. And Israel would not even allow hygiene kits or anything like that to enter Gaza. So the suffering goes all the way from sleeping all the way to like people not being able to leave, no medications being able to Gaza. So the suffering is so much bigger than just the end of airstrikes. But that, even that is not stopping. So, you know, a ceasefire for me means it's just a word that means that the direct killing has stopped. And even that, Nagwa, Israel is not allowing.
0: So on that point, alongside the demolitions, nothing is being rebuilt, as you started talking about. And the Board of Peace, created by President Trump, has put forward a supposed reconstruction plan. But is it really about rebuilding Gaza for Palestinians, or does the President Trump's reconstruction plan only continue Israel's policies of ethnic cleansing?
1: It continues to do that exactly. I mean, in my dissertation at Cambridge, I compared the 2014 reconstruction to the current 2025 and 2026 Board of Peace framework. And my conclusion was very simple, that the 2014 reconstruction did not fail. It succeeded at what it was built to do, which was turn the blockade into an administrative procedure to give Israel a veto over reconstruction while the international community paid for it. The people who administrated that mechanism in 2014, Nagwa, are Maladinov and Tony Blair, the same people running and advising the Board of Peace today. So I read the new plan against the old one, and the logic is the same one with larger ambitions, which is ethnic cleansing. You know, reconstruction is once again conditional. As you mentioned at the beginning, Maladinov told the Security Council that the reconstruction financing, for example, will not follow the needs of the people, but rather follow the disarming process of Hamas. Again, making that conditional on something the Palestinians already agreed to do. The plans informing the board, all of them require also moving Palestinians away from where they live because people need to do that in order to rebuild. That was not the case before, but this is a new addition in this plan. And right now they are talking about building a small part of Gaza, which is in Rafah Nagwa, and move the people there while they are removing the, 80 million tons of rubble at the rest of the Gaza Strip, which is exactly what Israel tried to do at the beginning of the genocide, just move everyone into Rafah, place them there, and try to pressure the Egyptian government to let people into Egypt. So for me, I read this supposed plan as a plan to continue put pressure on Palestinians to leave, aka ethnic cleansing, give Israel an administrative ability to block any construction materials because Hamas has not disarmed, or because, for example, something happened that they don't like, or there's a new item on that list that might be used for something other than reconstruction. So I don't think, this is a plan for reconstruction at all. I wrote in 2024 that Israel could still ethnically cleanse Gaza by stopping its reconstruction, and I still stand by that. You don't need anyone to say the words. You need a structure in which staying means years in screened compound, in a screened compound, and leaving comes with a payment. This is what the document that they are published said. You need to pay for reconstruction, or you need to go into an area where you can stay until we rebuild that area. Whether the board intends, that's less important than the fact that it's built to ethnically cleanse Palestinians.
0: And so what would it take to truly rebuild Gaza for Palestinians, and what is needed to ensure that happens? And what is needed to confront the current reconstruction plan, to ensure that Gaza, is rebuilt for Palestinians?
1: I think it would take a few things. First, we need an actual ceasefire. This means stopping the direct killing. We need then the borders to be opened and to aid get in. This is the recovery period. This is before we even talk about reconstruction. But for reconstruction, we need the borders to be opened, the airstrikes to stop. And then when we talk about reconstruction, first, it has to be unconditional. It's an obligation owed to the Palestinian population. It's not a reward. People must be able to rebuild their houses where they are, where they lived, in their own neighborhoods, including the east of the yellow line, which Israel controls. Palestinians must own the process, from the administration to the land. They must own the data, the damage records, because the party that holds the data also decides who gets a house. And none of this is happening because the current arrangement serves the people who control it. 7 months into the plan was announced, I think it was reported that there are no donations to the Board of Peace. Israel's finance minister described the demolition phase as complete and Gaza as a real estate opportunity. Israel set up an immigration doctrine and center in 2025, and defense minister proposed moving the whole population to that compound in Rafah. Meanwhile, people are rebuilding their rooms from mud. So three things that I think we need to add to all of this. We need this to be a Palestinian-led process. We need to o ensure that Palestinians own the data that decides who gets and how it gets rebuilt. And finally, we need to ensure that this is on a path for, it's on a political path that ensures that Palestinian gets self-determination, not only in the reconstruction process, but also to be once again free. So the reconstruction for me is a political question, and hopefully it's not left to be only technical. Because when we keep talking about the technical details, Nagwan, we can keep talking about it for years, and that's what Israel keeps doing to us. It makes all of these important political questions a technical question. It makes it about what can we allow to enter into Gaza instead of how can we ensure that Palestinians are the agents of their future.
0: Can you tell?

0: is not easy to find. And therefore, Gaza Index tracks that data, visualizes it, and allows people to cite it and use it and look at it to inform their policymakers or inform lawyers or inform themselves. You can find it by visiting gazaindex.org.
1: This is Middle East in Focus, and we have been speaking with Mohammed Murtaza, Palestinian Development Policy Specialist from Gaza City and founder of Gaza Index, about Israel's systematic destruction of buildings across the Gaza Strip, destruction that has continued since the declaration of a ceasefire. And we've also been talking about Israel's obstruction of all efforts at reconstruction with the aim of making life in Gaza impossible. Thank you so much, Mohammed Murtaza, for joining us again here on Middle East in Focus.
0: Thank you, Nagma. Thank you for all of your work and for hosting me.
1: We are now going to turn our attention to Yemen. Democratic Senators Ed Markey and Jeff Merkley, with the support of Senator Bernie Sanders, introduced a resolution to block a sale of $5 billion worth of bombs and bomb kits, protesting Saudi Arabia's human rights abuses amid its escalating fight in Yemen. Because the resolution is privileged, a senator can force a vote on it. The Trump administration is also moving ahead with a $24.3 billion sale of 48 F-35 fighter jets to Saudi Arabia and a nuclear cooperation agreement. The administration submitted that agreement to Congress for approval, but omitted two side letters that accompany the deal, the lawmakers informed the public. The hiding of the side letters from Congress, which they said is unprecedented, prevents Congress from fully assessing the deal. On the ground, Saudi Arabia has escalated its fight in Yemen, and Yemen's Houthis, also known as Ansar Allah, have seized Yemen's entire Red Sea coastline from the Saudi-backed Yemeni government, including the crucial Bab el-Mandeb Strait. Our guest, Yemeni-American professor Shireen El-Adimi, says the ceasefire in place since 2022 never actually ended the war. The Saudi blockade of Yemen, backed by the United States, was never fully lifted. Sana'a Airport was limited to one flight a week, and everything else still had to go through Saudi Arabia. Professor El-Adimi says the latest escalation began when Saudi Arabia bombed the airport after threatening Yemen not to break the blockade with a flight to Tehran. She also importantly points out that the Houthis are now targeting Saudi ships, not international shipping, to force an end to the blockade. The UN says that the latest Saudi escalation in Yemen has displaced 112,000 people. And the UN says the humanitarian crisis is worsening by the hour. So with us today to talk about the current situation in Yemen is our guest, Shireen El-Adimi, an associate professor at Michigan State University, who has played a key role in advocating for an end to U.S. involvement in the war on her country of birth, Yemen. Welcome back to Middle East in Focus, Professor Shireen El-Adimi.
2: Thanks so much, Nagua. Thanks for inviting me back.
1: So I'm so glad you can join us to really help us get a better understanding of everything that's happening right now in Yemen. One of the things that you importantly point out is that, as I mentioned in the opening, is that the ceasefire in place since 2022 never actually ended the war in Yemen. Can you elaborate on what you mean by that, and why does it matter for our understanding of what's happening now?
2: Correct. So in April of 2022, and this came after a series of escalatory strikes by Saudi Arabia and the UAE in Yemen, followed by, crucially, strikes by Ansar Allah inside of Jeddah and the UAE in Abu Dhabi. Those led to the negotiations to escalate, and it led to a ceasefire. The ceasefire officially was a six-month ceasefire, so technically it ended in October of that year. But it remained in place. So it was a de facto ceasefire up until July of this year. During this time, over the last 4 years, the Saudis never truly lifted their blockade. The system in place whereby everything goes in and out, everything that comes in and out of Yemen has to go through Saudi Arabia, was still in place. They relaxed.

0: the terms of the blockade just a little bit. So the flight that they allowed out of Sana'a Airport after years and years and years of no flights allowed in and out of Sana'a Airport. And again, I have to remind people that this is an international airport and 80% of Yemenis live in those Ansarullah controlled areas. So they had no direct access to an airport from 2015 to 2022. They were allowed one international flight, one Yemeni flight carrier, Yemenia, traveling from Jordan and back. It started with one and two flights a week. Eventually, it increased to about 6 days a week, but it was still one destination. And then over time, that reduced and trickled down back to one flight again. So that was one way that they lifted part of the blockade. They still continue to arm forces in the areas that they control. They still occupy parts of Yemen. You know, they were still limiting trade, although they allowed one, you know, very limited commercial shipping to resume through a Hodeidah port in the north. So essentially, the country was still under Saudi, control, land, air, and sea, but they were allowing a trickling in of trade and flights and humanitarian aid and fuel, which they previously were much more tightly constraining on Yemen. So it never really ended, and the war is still ongoing. And importantly, they still continue to back several, you know, armed groups in hopes of recapturing in their minds areas that Ansarullah control.
1: And can you, if you don't mind explaining, what were the terms of the ceasefire, and how did this directly contradict those terms, everything that they continued to do despite the ceasefire, everything that Saudi Arabia continued to do despite the ceasefire?
0: So the ceasefire essentially stopped. The biggest thing that it stopped was the airstrikes. There were reports over the years that there were an average of 30 airstrikes a day on Yemen over 7 years. And so that was the largest, you know, the biggest impact that the ceasefire had, was that Saudis were no longer bombing Yemen on a daily basis. And essentially that ended in April 2022 until now. And there were other negotiations like Ansarullah opening up the route from Taiz to Aden, which they had. They agreed to no cross-border fighting, which, you know, that remained in place. But there were key areas that they were negotiating over the next few years. And one of the key areas was using oil and gas revenues from Yemen, the areas that the Saudi and the UAE control through their proxies, using those oil and gas revenues to pay civil servants in northern Yemen. These civil servants had gone 7 years without any kind of payment from the government, because what happened was that the Saudi-backed groups, they moved the central bank from Sana'a to Aden and then refused to pay anybody in the north. So it bifurcated the currency, but these civil servants went many, many years without getting payments. So one of the key negotiations was to use oil and gas revenues to pay those salaries. That never ended up happening. And as a result, Ansarullah ended up targeting those oil facilities, so that the idea, in according to them, was that if the Yemeni population was not going to receive salaries based on oil and gas revenues, then there shouldn't be any oil and gas shipments and revenues as a result. So that was one of the biggest things that was left unresolved, though negotiations were taking place up until 2024. Multiple other things. If you're really truly interested in ending the war, then you wouldn't be backing armed groups and factions all over Yemen. And so this mass of forces that we've seen over the Red Sea coast, that was all funded by the UAE and Saudi Arabia. Importantly, UAE was not part of that ceasefire. And so they were building airports, they were funding forces, they were trying to recapture and gain more territory and more control over Ansarullah areas, which they failed to do despite the tens of billions of dollars that they'd spent.
1: Now, one of the things that you importantly point out is that actually most Yemenis see the Houthis, also known as Ansarullah, as their government. Can you elaborate on this and explain why the Saudi-backed government isn't seen as a legitimate authority?
0: Absolutely. So this began, the Ansarullah began with as a rebel group in late 2014. They didn't begin in late 2014, but they captured the capital in late 2014 as a way of imposing pressure on the then interim president, Hadi, in order to reach a UN-mediated agreement that would bring various factions together. A few months after that, so that was actually tomorrow's the anniversary of that capture, so September 21st, 2014. A few months after that, in March of 2015, that's when Saudi Arabia began bombing because they realized that the UN-mediated peace agreement that was about to be signed, according to the UN envoy to Yemen at the time, just a few days later, that was going to include Ansarullah as one of the factions. And that, of course, presented trouble for Saudi Arabia because they need to have their puppet government in Yemen, or at least a government that's very friendly to Saudi Arabia, as they had in the past. Since then, since they began bombing, you had these splintering of groups. Ansarullah ended up being seen as those who stayed behind to defend the country against foreign aggression. They formed an alliance of convenience for a time with the former President Saleh until that alliance broke apart and he was killed. But for the first 2.5 years, they formed a military response to Saudi Arabia. And eventually, they ended up forming a government under the banner of Ansarullah that included various parts of Yemeni society, political and so forth. And they have been governing, again, an area that includes 80% of Yemen's population. We're talking about more than 30 million people. So if more than 30 million people, 80% lives under these areas that have been under Ansarullah control, and they've had, the garbage is being picked up, divorces and marriages are going through, and their safety and security and schools and healthcare and so forth are being run by the Ansarullah government, then that is the government of the country. They're no longer seen as a rebel group. They're seen as the people that you go to get anything done in the country. Contrast that with the other group, which is not a unified group. It's composed of Saudi-backed warlords who are based in Saudi Arabia, as well as UAE-backed groups and forces, as well as extremist groups, including ISIS and Al-Qaeda. So that is the group that is the Saudi-led coalition, quote-unquote, and they have fought amongst themselves over the years in the areas that they control. So the safety and security of the southern areas that they control are very much, unstable. And the population in South Yemen who've been under their control has suffered, has had, food crises and energy crises and instability. And they're not quite sure who's governing Aden at any given time, given the clashes between the UAE-backed forces and the Saudi-backed forces and the extremist groups. So that is a story, I think, that is uncomfortable for most people in the West, uncomfortable for the Saudi-led coalition. And so they keep pointing to the so-called Saudi internationally recognized government, but it's made up of 8 men that the Saudis themselves appointed and have backed militarily, and who cannot even live and govern out of Yemen because most of the time they're fighting among themselves.
1: And quick question, is the preferred term Ansarullah versus Houthis?
0: Houthi is, and I've used that term, of course, in the past as well, because it's just easy for people to understand. It's the only term that they were known by in the especially in Western media. But it's not an accurate term. And so far, it only describes the founders of the movement of Ansarullah. So it refers to one family group from one area in Yemen. It's a geographically based last name, just like my last name is geographically based. And so it doesn't really capture the political and military movement that is Ansarullah. That doesn't just include groups of people from one particular tribe. So Ansarullah is what they refer to themselves, and it's just a more accurate representation of the movement.
1: Okay, thank you for that. That was very helpful. And the latest escalation that we've been talking about in the intro and that I want to get into more now began when Saudi Arabia bombed Sana'a Airport after warning Ansarullah not to fly a plane to Tehran. What was at stake in that flight? And can you explain why Saudi Arabia had no right to even make such a request?
0: Absolutely no right to make any sorts of request on Yemeni airspace. So Saudi Arabia has violated Yemeni sovereignty by launching this war, by imposing a blockade that is UN-sanctioned, unfortunately. And despite the ceasefire, they continue to make demands about which Yemeni flights can come in and out of the country, which people can come in and out, how much trade is allowed, how much oil and gas is allowed, how much fuel is allowed. So everything still had to go through them. And at some point, Yemenis are fed up by this. They're trapped in their own country. They can't make decisions on their own. And so for another country to come and make demands on Yemen to limit their airspace and not allow this Iranian flight, that I think the flight was the test of the blockade, of the limits of the blockade, and what the Saudis are willing to do in order to prevent this flight from reaching Sana'a. And what they did was that they bombed Sana'a Airport. So they broke the more than four-year-long ceasefire in order to impose this blockade on Yemen. And that's what led to this latest escalation, whereby Ansarullah mobilized their forces and began taking the coast until it looked like it was a sudden takeover, but it had been brewing since July.
1: So on that note, all of this is happening as the U.S.-Israeli invasion of Iran continues, and Saudi Arabia's main oil pipeline has been hit. Can you talk about how Yemen fits into this wider U.S.-Israeli war in the region?
0: So this is a nightmare scenario for Saudi Arabia. In the beginning of the war, for many, many years, they were essentially doing whatever they pleased in Yemen, a blockade that has starved hundreds of thousands of people, has stunted the growth of millions of children, has denied them the most basic rights to life, to medicine, to fuel. In addition to the airstrikes that destroyed infrastructure, people's lives, their homes, their vehicles, and so forth. And they weren't, in return, Ansarullah would do these cross-border clashes. Every now and then, there'd be a missile that was sent to Saudi Arabia. But it wasn't really a massive threat on Saudi safety and the perception of Saudi safety and security up until recently. So now Ansarullah has been able to extend the reach of their ballistic missiles and their drone attacks. We've seen them actually attack Tel Aviv in response to the genocide in Palestine. And not only are they more capable militarily, they just downed an F-15 fighter jet, Saudi fighter jet, in Yemeni airspace, for example, just last week. So these military capabilities came alongside their ability to use Bab al-Mandab Strait to block Israeli ships for the last 3 years of the genocide. And now they're using the Bab al-Mandab Strait to block Saudi ships specifically. What happened with the closing of Hormuz on the eastern part of Saudi Arabia was that they were rerouting their fuel to Asia and to Europe through Bab al-Mandab to come through Asia and then up towards Sinai to Europe. Now they're no longer able to use that strait to move oil toward Asia, and they have to take the longer route that goes all the way through Africa to the tip of Africa. And so it's a very inconvenient and expensive reality that they're facing. And in addition to that, somebody, we're not quite sure who, it may be Ansarullah or maybe not, somebody has targeted the east-west pipeline. So if the oil itself is targeted and they're not able to move it through Hormuz and they're not able to move most of it through Bab al-Mandab, then, or there's no oil to begin with, if it's disrupted because of these attacks, then that is a scenario that Saudi Arabia has to now face that they've not faced before, where the only choice, the only wise choice they have is to end their control over Yemen and the war, lift the blockade fully, stop funding these troops and these ground forces, stop fueling the war so that Yemenis can finally live in peace, begin to reconstruct, and of course work through these issues among themselves without foreign interference. So far, they're not doing the wise thing they never had in Yemen. And they've responded by, through bombing campaigns in the country. But they're also now being met with attacks on their own oil facilities, their own airports, their own bases, all throughout Saudi Arabia, which is not something that they had to face before and brings into question the so-called safety and security of their country.
1: And because of what Saudi Arabia has been doing and continues to do in Yemen, The UN has said that the humanitarian crisis in Yemen is worsening by the hour, with over 100,000 people displaced by the most recent Saudi escalation in Yemen. And in Washington, as I mentioned in my opening, the Trump administration is moving to sell Saudi Arabia billions of dollars in bombs, bomb kits, and F-35 fighter jets, while some senators are trying to block the bomb sale. What would more U.S. weapons mean for people in Yemen, and what is life currently like for people in Yemen right now?
0: More U.S. bombs would mean, first of all, the U.S. has been very transparent about their relationship with Saudi Arabia. In addition to wanting control over Yemen because of Bab al-Mandeb Strait, this relationship has also made the U.S. billions and billions of dollars in weapon sales. Trump has been very, very upfront and transparent about this. But pumping more money into Saudi Arabia is just going to continue refueling this war. The U.S. is dependent, even if not on Saudi oil itself. The, you know, oil prices are tied to the dollar. And so any disruption, I mean, we've already seen gas and diesel prices here increase because of the war in Iran. They're going to increase some more now with the disruption of Bab al-Mandeb Strait for Saudi oil ships in particular. But, you know, the U.S. should be thinking long term. Pouring more money into this is not going to defeat Ansarullah. It's not going to defeat Yemenis. Yemenis have a long history of resisting any outside interference, any influence in the country, any occupation, any empire. And so it would just prolong the war. It would cause more suffering to the Yemeni people. It would cause oil and gas prices to increase globally, potentially would disrupt shipping as well. And for whom? For what purpose? You know, it's in the interests of the global community, not just Yemenis, of course, who are paying with their lives and their livelihood and everything that they've ever hoped and dreamed for is just up in the air until this war ends. But it, you know, it matters for the global community now, for the economic well-being of the global community, that the U.S. no longer fuels this war. Interestingly, Trump is not getting involved directly. He sent advisors. He's moving these the sales of weapons. He's trying to move those quickly. But he's not directly bombing Ansarullah, even though the Saudis have requested it. And he has a ceasefire in place with Ansarullah since May of 2025. And so if that continues to hold, that's an interesting move. But I would hope that here we have some, you know, a push from Congress to try to end this, because if they care at all about the global energy crisis, and I'm not going to ask if they care about Yemeni civilians, because unfortunately nobody has over the last 11 years. But if they care about the economic condition, then they should try to push to an end to these weapon sales, because they're just going to prolong the war without gaining Saudi Arabia anything other than, you know, more disruption to its pipelines and more disruption to its shipping.
1: This is Middle East in Focus, and we have been talking about the current situation in Yemen with our guest Shireen El-Adeimi, an associate professor at Michigan State University. Thank you so much, Professor El-Adeimi, for joining us today.
0: Thank you so much.
1: I want to thank our fantastic engineer, Irene. Our theme song is the overture from Summer Night's Dream by Marcel Khalife. For Middle East in Focus, I'm Negwa Ibrahim, wishing you all light, love, peace, and justice.

0: 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And Sue, it's your thoughtfulness that allows KCIW to continue to bring quality listening entertainment every single day of the week, and demonstrates your commitment to vital community service and quality programming. 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
2: 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Yes. Here's your Curry Coast weather picture from KCIWLP and the National Weather Service. Tonight, mostly cloudy with a low around 52. Moderate north winds. Tomorrow, mostly sunny with a high near 58. Mild north-northeast winds. And then tomorrow night, expect a low around 51 under mostly cloudy skies. 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I'm Pete Lutz.

0: Welcome. This is Dr. Michio Kaku, Professor of Theoretical Physics at the City College and the Graduate Center of the City University of New York, and this is Exploration. Every week on Exploration, we discuss the fascinating world of science, as well as its impact on society. Well, today on Exploration, we're very privileged to have two very special guests talking about two very important issues. The first author is Professor Charles Seif, Professor of Journalism at NYU, who's written a book about fusion power. Everyone talks about energy. Where are we going to get energy to fuel civilization into the next decades? Well, hopefully solar power and wind power and renewable technology will kick in. But yeah, they're still several years away. But in a 10-year time frame, perhaps fusion power becomes a possibility. In other words, the French are building the ITER fusion reactor in southern France. And if, and this is a huge if it works, then we may get unlimited energy from seawater. That's right, from seawater, because that's the basic fuel for fusion power. In other words, hydrogen from ordinary seawater can be extracted and then burned in a fusion reactor. So Professor Seif will talk about energy from a bottle of water. And then in the second half of Exploration, we're going to talk about evolution. You know, it never ceases to surprise me that some people are, well, offended if you say that humans descended from an ape-like creature. Wow. In the second half of Exploration, you can forget about ape-like creatures. We're talking about fish. That's right. Let's go all the way back. Fish. We're talking about what humans look like now, hundreds of millions of years ago. We think that life originally started in the oceans as single-celled organisms, but they in turn gave birth to multiple-celled organisms and worms. Worms eventually became fish, and that's what we'll talk about today. Fish in turn became amphibians like frogs and salamanders. These amphibians eventually became reptiles and dinosaurs. And we're descended from mammals, which is a split off from the reptiles. So in other words, if you take a look at the long sequence of life on the Earth, yes, indeed, you can talk about your inner fish, which is what we'll talk about with Dr. Neil Shubin. So once again, fusion power in the first part of Exploration and then evolution in the second. Professor Seif, you're a journalist. However, you've written about cosmology, and now you've written a new book called Sun in a Bottle, The Strange History of Fusion and the Science of Wishful Thinking. So how did you, as a journalist, get interested in things that most journalists avoid, like the plague?
1: Well, I have to say I'm really a physics geek at heart. Back before I became a journalist, I studied physics and mathematics, and it was only fairly late in my education that I decided that I was more suited to writing than I was to actually performing scientific work. Mm-hmm. So even at the very beginning of my career, I was interested in writing about physics because that's what I loved. And so my career has been covering physics for a decade and change. And from the very beginning of the time that I was writing, among my first pieces was a large piece about fusion. And coming from the physics point of view, I thought of this wonderful thing which would solve the world's energy crises. And as a journalist approaching it, I saw that it was a little bit more complex than I had initially expected with my physics goggles on.
0: Okay, well, let's just jump right into your book. Your book starts out at some of the hairiest days of the Cold War. In 1945, the United States drops a fission bomb on Hiroshima and another fission bomb on Nagasaki based on uranium and plutonium. But then in the 1950s, a new race emerges, not with uranium and plutonium, but with the hydrogen bomb. So explain to us, what is the difference between the fission bombs that were dropped on Japan and the hydrogen bomb based on fusion?
1: Well, fission and fusion are two sides of the same coin. In some sense, every atom wants to be iron. It has iron envy. So things which are heavier than iron, like uranium and plutonium, want to split apart in the same sense that a ball wants to roll down a hill. And in the process of splitting apart, they release energy. fusion, on the other hand, takes light elements. Light elements, in some sense, want to stick together and get heavier, getting closer to iron. It turns out that the fusion end of the reaction is more energetic per atom than fusion than fission. That is, breaking apart atoms gives you a lot of energy, but fusion, sticking them together, gives you a lot more. So at the end of the Manhattan Project, when the project ended, the United States had a bomb that used fission to power it. In its simplest form, basically all it did was take two hunks of uranium, stick them together, and wham, you get an explosion. So it was easy to do once you got the uranium material to set off the reaction. Edward Teller, a physicist at the Manhattan Project, was very strongly in favor of using the other side of the coin, fusion, because he realized that it would lead to a weapon of unlimited power, and he called it the super. And the idea basically was to use an explosion, a nuclear, a fission explosion, to set off a fusion explosion, which was much greater. And Teller was right. The weapon that he eventually created was vastly more powerful than even what obliterated Hiroshima and Nagasaki. To give you a sense of scale, Hiroshima was about a 14 kiloton explosion, the equivalent of 14,000 tons of TNT exploding in the same place at the same time. The first full fusion test, called Ivy Mike, was 10 megatons, 10 million tons, almost 1,000 times larger than Hiroshima. It evaporated the island it was on, and that was just the beginning. In theory, you can make a fusion bomb as large as you want. The biggest ever detonated was the Russian Tsar Bomba, which was more than 50 megatons of TNT. And after a certain point, it's pointless to get larger because you just wind up lifting a larger and larger column of atmosphere into space, so it doesn't do that much more damage. So even though it promised unlimited power, unless you wanted to destroy the Earth, it wasn't that much more effective at doing damage than a fission bomb. But at the same time, the Cold War was getting hot. The Russians had detonated their first nuclear weapon way before Americans thought they could get it, thanks in part to a spy operation that penetrated Los Alamos. So a panicked America realized, well, we have to get ahead of the Russians and keep nuclear supremacy. So they turned to Edward Teller's idea of a super bomb as a way of staying ahead of the Russian nuclear weapon industry. And as we know, the Russians caught up very, very quickly, and it turned into a nuclear stalemate where each side had so many weapons in their arsenal that they could destroy the world many times over.
0: And I should also point out that when I was in high school, Edward Teller was actually my advisor. And he actually sort of guided my career in the early years when I was at Harvard. However, moving on now, we have the Cold War in full swing, and people are now used to the idea that there is a bomb 1,000 times more powerful than the Hiroshima and Nagasaki bomb. But other people have said, well, look at Mother Nature. Mother Nature uses fusion to light up the heavens. So now explain to us how Mother Nature uses the process of fusion, not fission, to light up the universe.
1: Yes, it's fusion is responsible for all life on Earth. The sun is essentially a big ball of hydrogen. It's hydrogen gas, and when it was coalescing, it was compressing itself under its own gravity, and collapsing, compressing objects get hot in general. And so you've got this ball of hydrogen that got hot and dense, hotter and denser. And eventually it got so hot and so dense that the hydrogen, moving extremely fast because of the energy of the temperature, the high temperatures involved, started slamming into each other with enough force to cause fusion reactions. So once you get a big ball of gas large enough to collapse under its own gravity and heat each other, heat everything up high enough, you get a fusion reaction. And the fusion reaction is what makes the sun shine. these hydrogens getting converted eventually into helium release energy, and that energy shines out in all directions. That's what makes stars shine. But this reaction is extraordinarily difficult to get going. You need such an enormous ball of hydrogen to kickstart that fusion reaction that it's hard to do. Even a mass of hydrogen the size of Jupiter is almost like a star. The problem is it's not large enough to get so hot that you start that fusion reaction in its belly. So Jupiter is, in essence, everything that a star has except just that extra gravitational oomph to get it hot enough and tight enough to ignite.
0: And in fact, in the movie 2010, Arthur C. Clarke talks about aliens igniting Jupiter, so our solar system becomes a double star system. However, Jupiter would have to be about 10 times bigger at minimum in order to get ignition. Now, let's talk about the promise of fusion. Why has fusion hypnotized whole generations of inventors and quacks and top physicists? What is the promise of fusion? Why is there so much interest in it? Why have so many charlatans jumped into the game?
1: Imagine if you had a sun on your desktop, that in a little bottle you had a fusion reaction going. If you could get this, if you could have something like this, you basically have an unlimited source of energy. Hydrogen is abundant. It's the most abundant element in the universe. It's everywhere. It's in the oceans. Water is two atoms of hydrogen for one atom of oxygen. So if you were able to tap into the sun's reaction and turn hydrogen into helium and releasing energy in the process, you can turn this virtually unlimited source of fuel into energy for free. And because the fusion reaction, if you manage to get it working in the right way, you could just keep feeding hydrogen in and helium and energy come out. And helium is clean. I mean, if you wanted to, you could release it into the atmosphere and it would float up into space. And so this promises, in theory, unlimited energy with unlimited fuel and no waste. Reality is not quite as simple as that, but that is the promise.
0: Okay, and for Spider-Man fans, for those people who saw Spider-Man 2, Dr. Octopus creates fusion in his laboratory in Manhattan, which is not the place to do it. But the machine looks like a little sun. It looks like actually a star. You can see sunspots and solar flares on this miniature sun. However, in real life, we don't expect to create a miniature sun like in Spider-Man 2. What will a fusion reactor really look like?
1: Well, there's two main areas that mainstream fusion researchers are looking at to make a real fusion reactor, and they are lasers and magnets. Lasers are a very clever way of getting the heat and pressure that you need to take a hydrogen pellet and make it collapse and start fusing. Basically, you shine laser light from all directions, and you squash a tiny pellet, and as it squashes, it compresses, and hopefully it ignites. And if you manage to get lasers that are strong and efficient enough that you create more energy out of that collapsing, fusing, tiny pellet of hydrogen than you consume by getting the lasers going in the first place, then you've got a source of energy. You've got a fusion reactor. No one has gotten that far, but it is theoretically possible. Another method is using magnets. It turns out that magnetic fields affect fusing plasmas like hydrogen. And if you shape a magnetic field right, you can create a bottle with which to contain a very hot cloud of hydrogen. And so a magnetic donut shaped right and with a cloud of hydrogen you throw heat in, eventually you might get a fusing plasma. And once you get that reaction going, you just have to figure out a way of piping new hydrogen in and piping fused helium out, and you've got a source of energy going. Again, these magnetic bottles aren't working to the point where you get more energy out than you put in heating the plasma and containing it. But in theory, if our magnets improve and our knowledge improves over time, you might have a magnetic bottle that contains a miniature sun.
0: Okay, now, because a fusion machine would use ordinary seawater, which is limitless pretty much, as the basic energy source, and because the energy released is almost limitless, the number of charlatans and quacks that have gone into the business is quite large. So let's talk about some of the false starts and some of the dashed hopes, beginning with a Dr. Richter, but the list is long. Let's talk about some of the false starts.
1: Yes, it's the goal is so lofty, that the unlimited energy, that the idea of fusion has attracted quacks and hoaxers and genuine scientists who are misguided from the very beginning. In 1951, the world was absolutely stunned to headlines that Argentina, of all places, had solved our energy problems forever. There was a German expat named Ronald Richter, who had convinced Juan Perón to fund a research laboratory on a secret island in the middle of a lake to get fusion reactions going in what he called a solar thermotron. And he kept the world going for about a year. People were arguing back and forth, could he have done it, could he not have done it? It turns out Richter was barking mad. He would get this wild look in his eyes and dump a whole bunch of gunpowder into his experiment and blow the doors off of his laboratory in gigantic explosions and rush out and write fusion on a piece of ticker tape. And yet, for many months, he kept Juan Perón's government believing that he was on his way to solving the world's energy crises, and this would be a great prestige for Argentina. Eventually, physicists in Argentina convinced Perón that something was going on that was a little fishy. They went and visited the laboratory with their own Geiger counters, and if, in fact, you have fusion reactions going, you should be able to detect neutron radiation coming off, and they detected nothing. So they proved that Ronald Richter was perpetrating a fraud, and contemporary accounts say that he wasted between $4 million and $70 million of the Argentinian treasury in the process of pursuing his dream. And he disappeared off the world stage very rapidly, as you can imagine. But, in fact, everyone who is involved in fusion in some form winds up deceiving themselves or deceiving others about their achievements. In 1958, British scientists at a very, very prestigious lab built this machine called Zeta. Zeta was a magnetic bottle of sorts, and the scientists had convinced themselves that they had gotten fusion in a laboratory, and they cracked open beers, they announced to the world that they were on their way to solving the world's energy crises. Turns out that they were wrong, that they were not seeing fusion, that they were deceiving themselves with neutrons. They were seeing neutrons, but it wasn't from fusion that they wanted. So they had to humiliate themselves on the world stage after all these tabloids said energy to last a lifetime, no more energy bills. The British teams had to say, well, not really.
0: Okay, now more recently, we had this huge fiasco concerning two chemists, Pons and Fleischmann, who grabbed world attention, covers of, I think, Newsweek magazine and the New York Times, and everyone was talking about, well, did Pons and Fleischmann create fusion in a bottle? Not hot fusion, the hot fusion of lasers and magnets, but cold fusion. So tell us a little bit about cold fusion.
1: Yes. In 1989, two chemists, one of whom was extremely well celebrated, made this announcement to the press that absolutely stunned the world. They claimed that where these hot fusion, this magnetic fusion, this laser fusion research has been failing for years, wasting tens of billions of dollars, these two chemists, working independently, had spent $100,000, and they had solved the problem. And what they argued was that they managed to pipe hydrogen into a chunk of metal, a palladium, which has the interesting property that soaks up hydrogen like a sponge. And the theory was that if you get enough hydrogen in there, the hydrogen will be forced so close together that they might be forced to fuse. And in doing the research on their own, they thought they saw more energy coming out of their palladium cell than was going in. So they thought they had created a device which was creating fusion energy. So as you can imagine, as soon as this was announced, it was headlines everywhere. Cover of Time, cover of Newsweek, New York Times, Wall Street Journal, everywhere was talking about this for months and months and months. It turned out that the scientists were deceiving themselves. There was a bit of fishiness. Some data was moving back and forth. It's uncertain exactly what was going on, but when the cells were reproduced in better circumstances with more sophisticated equipment, it turned out that there was no excess energy, and more importantly, there were no neutrons coming out. It turns out when you fuse heavy forms of hydrogen together, you expect neutrons to fly away, and neutrons are a sign of fusion. They were seeing no neutrons, and that made it pretty clear that nothing was actually happening. However, it took it was a huge battle for years. Physicists versus chemists became a red state versus blue state thing, where the liberal elite physicists on the East Coast were trying to tear down research from chemists at the University of Utah. So it became a huge political battle that still affects the physics community on some level.
0: Now, you can simply calculate, using the back of an envelope, the neutron count that would occur if they really had fusion in a bottle, and it's sufficient to kill them. So the very fact that Pons and Fleischmann are still alive means that they could not possibly have attained fusion in a bottle. But then the question is, well, what did they attain? They did get net energy coming out. That's been verified by different laboratories. Some people have gone back to the literature on palladium back in the 1800s. It turns out that a person applied for a patent for one of the first cigarette lighters. He used palladium, put it in water, and attained a net amount of energy, which he used to light a flame, and he got a patent for it, a palladium cigarette lighter, and some people think that that's what they discovered. Well, what are your thoughts? It's been several years since then. What did Pons and Fleischmann really have in their bottle that gave energy? Was it a cigarette lighter or what?
1: It's really hard to tell. Palladium has an extraordinarily interesting chemistry. It has been fooling researchers for years, as you've noted, that not only is there that patent, in the early 20th century, two researchers thought they had achieved fusion in palladium. And because they were thinking along the same lines as Pons and Fleischmann were, and they thought they detected helium inside, an excess of helium inside palladium. Which would be a nice sign of fusion because you're creating helium. It turns out that they were deceiving themselves because it turns out palladium soaks up helium just as well as it soaks up hydrogen, so you have enriched helium. So if they were seeing excess energy, and it's not entirely clear from the setup of the experiment that they were, I mean, they certainly thought they were. There was some sloppiness. But it's certainly possible that they were seeing it. It would most likely be a matter of chemistry, a chemical reaction where bonds are breaking, rather than a nuclear reaction where bonds in the center of a nucleus are being formed, that the nuclear bonds that change atoms into other atoms are what are changed in a fusion reaction, as opposed to the attachments between atoms, which are chemical bonds, which are being changed in a chemical reaction like burning paper or cracking water. And so whatever they were seeing almost certainly was a chemical reaction. And chemical reactions are well studied, and there's only so much you can do for solving the world's energy problems with chemical reactions. In fact, burning gasoline is an extraordinarily efficient chemical reaction that allows us to power our cars. So it's not certain that there's anything there for solving the world's energy problems unless you have a nuclear reaction of some sort. And it's pretty clear that that is not what they saw.
0: Now, to a physicist, it was absolutely staggering that you had these two respected chemists that didn't understand anything about the quantum theory. If you bring the protons together very closely, as you mentioned, then you could attain fusion. But you have to bring them really close, 10 to the minus 13 centimeters. However, in the Pons and Fleischmann experiment, these atoms were separated by 10 to the minus 8 centimeters. And you can simply, using a back of an envelope calculation, this is what we give our undergraduates. Our undergraduates can calculate that the fusion you get in a bottle is almost zero as a consequence. So for the physics community, what was absolutely staggering is the fact that chemists don't know any physics at all. Well, let's move on, because we had a story, another apparently fraudulent story that just took place a few months ago, this time at Oak Ridge National Laboratory, involving something called bubble fusion. So explain to us, what is bubble fusion, and how did the Nazis, of all people, first stumble onto this whole thing called sonoluminescence?
1: Yes, sonoluminescence is this really bizarre reaction, and it's only very recently been understood, where basically you take sound waves and you bombard a liquid with it, and you induce what's called cavitation. Under the right circumstances, if you hit water very hard, it actually behaves like a solid, and it can crack, and just for a tiny fraction of a second, you can cause a crack in water. And what happens when you have that crack is you create a little vacuum, and that vacuum causes water to evaporate and causes a bubble. By bombarding liquids with sound waves, you cause these bubbles, and if you time those sound waves just right, you can cause those bubbles to collapse very dramatically. And it was discovered that if you do this just right, you get such a dramatic collapse that you get some sort of reaction. No one quite knows exactly what it is, even today, that causes a little flash of blue light. So if you turn off the lights and you bombard a tub of water with sound, you can actually get tiny little lights. And it's poorly understood, but it's really cool. You've got a mechanism for compressing and heating something, and a gentleman out at Oak Ridge named Russi Taliarkhan came up with a clever idea of how to get enormous bubbles by shooting neutrons into the liquid that would collapse dramatically. And his hope was that by having this dramatic collapse and heating and compression, you might actually induce fusion in the center of the bubble.

Well, I'm afraid that's it for the first part of Exploration. Once again, you've been listening to an interview with Professor Charles Seif of New York University. The book is called The Sun in a Bottle. And in the second half of Exploration, we're going to talk about your inner fish with a leading evolutionary biologist. Once again, this is Exploration. If you want a copy of today's program, call the Pacifica Program Service at 1-800-735-0230. That's 1-800-735-0230 for a copy of today's program. Also, be sure to check into my website is www.mkaku.org, mkaku.org. So stay tuned now for the second half of Exploration.

Welcome. Once again, this is Dr. Michio Kaku, Professor of Theoretical Physics at the City College and the Graduate Center of the City University of New York, and this is the second half of Exploration. In the first half of Exploration, we brought on a professor of journalism at New York University, Professor Charles Scheif, and he's the author of a book about fusion power, because energy, of course, is going to be a big issue in the coming years and decades. And in the second half now of Exploration, we're going to shift gears and talk about life on Earth. You know, it never ceases to amaze me that people have a hard time getting their head around the fact that, well, our ancestors were ape-like. Charles Darwin said that there was a common ape-like ancestor that gave birth to humans and apes. Well, in this half hour, forget about apes. We're talking about fish. That's right. We can actually trace many of the basic features of the human body all the way back to fish. And so once again, in the second half of Exploration, we're going to bring on Professor Neil Shubin talking about your inner fish, talking about Darwin's theory of evolution going back not just to the apes, but going all the way back to fish.

0: And now I'd like to introduce our special guest for today. We're very glad to have with us Professor Neil Shubin. He's a provost at the Field Museum, as well as a professor of anatomy at the University of Chicago. And he has written a delightful book called Your Inner Fish, A Journey into the 3.5 Billionaire History of the Human Body. Well, this year marks the 100th anniversary of the issuing of The Origin of Species, which set off this incendiary debate concerning evolution and the origin of humanity. Some people have a hard time getting their head around the fact that we descended from a common ancestor of the ape and humans. And in this hour, we're going to forget about the apes. We're going to go back to the fish, back to the worms, back to the single-celled organisms that eventually gave rise to the human race. So once again, today we're going to talk about your inner fish, the fact that most of the organs of our body can be directly traced back hundreds of millions of years when our ancestors were fish. Professor Shubin, how did you as a youth first get interested in science and specifically evolutionary biology?
1: When I was about 8 to 12 years old, that was the time of Apollo, of the Apollo rockets and mankind's voyage to the moon. And I was just, I remember as a child just being glued to the television every time a rocket took off and every time a human being departed Earth to go to the moon. And that struck me as just such a powerful accomplishment, but it also really tickled me that, you know, people can do these things, that with the power of our brains, we can ask powerful questions and do things that we normally wouldn't imagine are even possible. So I guess that sort of spirit of the space program of the late 60s and early 70s sort of carried with me, and even to this present day, I just, I have little children of my own now. And whenever I see, you know, one of the Apollo rockets in a museum display or a TV show talking about the space program, I actually get kind of emotional because my attachment to science is actually originally derived from seeing those successes of that program in the late 60s and early 70s.
0: Okay, then what made you switch toward biology and especially evolutionary biology?
1: Yeah, it was a big switch, and I guess I went from space to the past. You know, and I guess it happened when I was in high school, late high school, and entering college. I get interested in the Earth history, dinosaurs, fish, the origin of the Earth, the origin of the Moon. Our distant past became fascinating to me, and I think the thing about it that was most interesting was that we can understand our past, that we can understand events that happened millions or hundreds of millions or in some cases billions of years ago. And that was really powerful. And, you know, I was very fortunate to have some great teachers. I was very fortunate to go to school in cities that had great museums.

0: the Canadian Arctic was because it has rocks of the right age and the right type to fill that gap between fish and land-living creature, between finned animal and limbed animal. And what we found over a series of years was a beautiful creature that has a fin which contains limb bones inside of it, which provides important clues on how fish evolved to walk on land.
1: And how old is that fossil?
0: 375 million years old, we believe, plus or minus two.
1: Mm-hmm. Okay, well, this year marks the 100th anniversary of the creation of Darwin's theory of evolution. And some people have a hard time getting their heads around the fact that we share a common ancestor with the apes. But in this program, we're going to forget about the apes. We're going to talk about fish. In fact, even going beyond fish, we're going to talk about worms and some of the original predecessors of the human race. So let's begin with the basics. First of all, even kids know that we're made out of DNA, which has a blueprint for the makeup of our bodies. What is the percent of overlap between us and our nearest neighbor, the chimpanzee, and for that matter, between us and the fish?
0: Well, by depending on how you measure it, you can make the case that our DNA is about 99% similar to a chimpanzee. And it depends on which parts of DNA you measure or how you do that, but regardless of how you do it, in many ways we're almost genetically identical to chimps. You can begin to take a comparison and look, okay, well, how similar are we to lizards and fish and worms and other things? And as you do that, what you begin to find is that we're pretty similar to those creatures as well. You know, the number for a fish is somewhere around 70% similar, even higher in some cases, depending on which genes you look at. In fact, here's an amazing point. If you look at some genes, particularly those pieces of DNA that are involved in the development of our skeleton, it turns out portions of that DNA is almost identical to that we see in fish and sharks doing very similar things. So when you look at our genetic similarities, it's almost like peeling an onion. What you first see are the real serious similarities we have with things like chimpanzees. Then as you go deeper, you start to see similarities we have with fish, with worms, jellyfish, and even microbes.
1: And I understand that we are roughly 30% equivalent to yeast, a single-celled organism, right?
0: Absolutely. In fact, much of the machinery that controls our cells and how they work and how they divide and how they use energy, those things can be traced almost identically to yeast. I mean, here's an amazing thing. I mean, we all take it for granted about the Nobel Prize in medicine or physiology. But if you look at the scientists in medicine or physiology who won the Nobel Prize, these are people working on yeast, on sea urchins, on flies, and on worms. I mean, that says something very powerful, that by studying these creatures, we can provide tools for human health.
1: And isn't it also true that because DNA changes slowly over time, that we can actually use DNA as a clock to tell more or less when we shared a common ancestor? Isn't that right, that DNA in some sense is a clock?
0: Absolutely. It's an incredibly powerful tool because now we can use the DNA and compare, say, a human to any other creature in the world by looking at their DNA. We can come up with an estimate of how long they've been separated in an evolutionary sense. What's their common history? It's a really remarkable tool because where it has some really powerful impacts is in understanding major events in human history, migrations of human populations over time. But even more significantly, it can tell us a lot about, the shared history we have with everything from fish to worms to flies and so forth.
1: Okay, well, let's get right to the heart of your book where we talk about your inner fish. Let's talk about the hand that you mentioned before. Isn't there more or less a one-to-one correspondence between the basic structure of the human hand and the amphibians and the fish?
0: Yeah, it's pretty remarkable. If you look at the skeleton of a human arm all the way out, and a leg for that matter, you have one bone in the upper arm or upper leg. You have two bones in the forearm or foreleg. Then you have wrist or ankle bones, and then you have the rays or digits. So it's this one bone, two bones, wrist or ankle bones, then digits or fingers or toes. And we can look and say, well, let's compare that skeleton across the animal kingdom. And what do we see? Everything that has an appendage, whether it's a bird that flies, a bat that flies, a whale that swims, or a horse, or a lizard, or what have you, has that one bone, two bone, many bones, digits, fingers and toes pattern. It's really remarkable. So my quest when, beginning as a paleontologist, was to understand, well, how did that pattern evolve from fish?

0: And that was the interesting thing, is that when we look at fish of the right age, of around 375-ish million years old, what we begin to see is that one-bone, two-bone, many-bone pattern is actually seen in fish fins first. We're beginning to see that that sort of fundamental pattern that characterizes all appendages, all limbs, is originally set up in fish living in water.
1: Now, when Darwin came out with his theory of evolution, he was criticized from all angles. People were saying, well, where are the so-called missing links that link different organisms, specifically the whale? Here is a mammal. It is warm-blooded. It bears its young live, not in eggs. And people were saying, well, where did the whale come from? So let's talk about the bone structure of whales. What relationship do the fins of a whale have with us?
0: Yeah, so if you look at a whale and you compare it on one side to a human and on one side, say, to a shark, okay, and you strip it of its skin and you look inside of the skeleton, what you see is the flipper of a whale has, guess what, has the one-bone, two-bone, wrist-bone digit pattern. That is, the pattern of bones inside the flipper of a whale is almost identical to that seen in our own arm. That's really remarkable. And the difference between a whale flipper and a human arm and hand is not the pattern of those bones, but it's their size and shape. They've changed in size and shape to make a flat, broad paddle that the whale uses in swimming. And this sort of relationship between whales and other mammals like us is seen in the flippers, it's seen in the structure of the head, in the backbones, just across the animal. And so they're much more similar to us than they are to, say, sharks and fish. So just by understanding their anatomy, you would say, well, golly, you know, if you would predict, as any scientist would make a prediction, you would predict that if you look at rocks of the right age, that you would find links between whales and mammals to show how they evolved from land-living creatures that actually returned to the sea. And that's exactly what happened. A series of colleagues made that prediction, and back in the 90s, went to rocks of the right age and uncovered evidence of fossil mammals that evolved to live in the water. And these connect, in an evolutionary sense, whales to four-legged mammals that live on land.
1: And if you were to take a look at the skeleton of dolphins and whales and look at the hind legs, well, there are no hind legs, but aren't there vestigial bones, leftover bones there that aren't connected to anything, that are leftovers from long time ago, the fact that they had legs?
0: Yeah, that's really amazing, because actually if you look very carefully, what you'll find is that some living whales and dolphins actually have a small bone that compares to a pelvis, that actually have small rudimentary hind limbs. And if you look at the fossil record, what we begin to see is that as we trace the history of whales, we can trace them to ancestors that actually had hind limbs. So we can trace this whole pattern of the evolution of whales from four-legged animals that live on land to animals that are adapting to live in the water, that are developing flipper-like appendages and are losing the hind limbs. We can trace that series very beautifully in the fossil record.
1: So in other words, the so-called missing link that Darwin didn't have, we're beginning to piece together the mammal-like creature. I guess it resembled a dog of some sort that eventually went back into the oceans, right?
0: Absolutely. We're seeing that, and we're seeing, like, in many other examples, in the cases of birds, we're finding links between them and dinosaurs. So it's a really remarkable time to be a paleontologist.
1: Okay, so we talked about body structure. We talked about the hands. Let's talk about wings. Bats have wings, but if you compare the wings of bats to the hand and the wings of birds, what's the difference?
0: Yeah, bats fly with really long fingers. So remember that one bone, two bone, little bone finger pattern I said that we see in our skeleton?
1: Mm-hmm.
0: Well, you'd see it in a bat as well. The difference between a bat and a human, mostly, is in the size and shape of the bones. And much of the wing of a bat is formed by really, really elongate fingers that have a membrane between them. It's truly fascinating. And we can actually trace this to their development from embryo to an adult. That is, they begin with an appendage with one bone, two bones, little bones, and fingers. And those fingers rapidly develop in length They grow very fast. And we can actually trace this shift to the action of certain pieces of DNA that control that, you know, elongate, that rapid growth that's present in bats but not as active in humans.
1: Okay. Now, if the body structure is such that you could sort of trace the evolutionary tree of how organisms gave birth to other organisms, that should also be encoded in the DNA sequence as well. So there's something called the Hox genes. So tell us a little bit about Hox genes and how they are, in some sense, a blueprint for the basic body shape, not only of fish and humans, but also insects.
0: If you look at animals, they exist in three dimensions. They have a front and a back, a left and a right, a belly side and a back side. And all animals have a body architecture where organs lie in the right place. You know, so a human has four sets of appendages, you know, arms and legs, and they are in the right place on the body. A fly has appendages. It has wings and antennae and legs and so forth, and these are in the right place in their body. One of the remarkable discoveries of molecular biology, of DNA technology, in the 80s and 90s, was the uncovering of the genetic machinery that builds that body architecture. People started to find genes that control the position of organs on the body. They'd find mutants of flies, which have a leg where an antenna should be. You know? Mm-hmm. And by deciphering these odd mutants, what they uncovered was the toolkit that controls the basic architecture of the body. And so they, you know, this is in flies. They're working on flies, and they're seeing this toolkit, and it was a really fascinating discovery. But then the truly remarkable thing happened when they began to find that these same genes that control the basic architecture of the body in flies are present in mice, humans, fish, and other creatures. So the basic toolkit that builds the body architecture is very, very ancient, and it's seen in everything from flies to worms, to fish to reptiles. To humans. Just powerful tool to understand our bodies and its history.
1: Now, if you take a look at insects and humans, we have a head, a middle, and we have extremities and legs. As I understand, the Hox genes on the chromosomes are physically laid out in more or less the same pattern. So in some sense, isn't it true that we have a mirror image of our basic body structure encoded linearly on a strand of molecules called the chromosome?
0: Absolutely, and you can see it most clearly in these genes, these Hox genes, where the genes that are involved in the formation of structures in the front of the body, they lie on one side of the chromosome. The genes that form the structures on the back end of the body are on the other end of the chromosome. So they form this linear sequence, which people believe is related to their activity. Their timing of their activity is very important. And that relates to their position in the embryo. So all this is related. So deep structure of the chromosome is related to fundamental structure of the body in these particular genes.
1: Now, when people are in high school, they learn about how we are conceived and how the embryo grows. And some students in high school observe the fact that the embryo seems to have gills during one phase of their development. And there is something called phylogeny recapitulates ontogeny. I think that's how it goes. So is it true or is it not true that the fact that the embryo has gills, or what seems to be gills, mimics our early evolution when our ancestors were fish and they had gills?
0: Yeah, we share a very, very common pattern with other creatures. So if you look at a human embryo, say a few weeks after conception, what you have is a series of swellings in the front of the head area. And these swellings contain cells. And in us, the cells in these swellings form parts of our jaw, parts of our ear, voice box, and so forth. You can look at a shark or a fish, and after conception of these things, what you find is these same swellings exist, and we can trace what those cells do. And in fish, they become much of the apparatus that supports and controls the gills. So what you see is in the embryo are often major roadmaps to our past. Now, this is a little bit different, though, than the sort of what people might learn in school, the ontogeny recapitulates phylogeny idea, the notion that we track our evolutionary history as we develop from egg to adult. The reality is a lot more powerful, but a little bit more subtle in some sense, and that is the idea is we have in our early development very profound similarities to other creatures. And as we develop, we gain differences to those creatures, which is another old idea. But this is the idea that really we begin at a very common place and then gain our differences as we develop either in the egg or in the womb. And we can see this in the embryos and the genes and anatomy and the structures of the anatomy and so forth.
1: Now, if you go back in history and read some of the writings of Sir Isaac Newton, who lived in the 1600s, he would take walks around Cambridge, and he would notice that, well, every animal he saw had a basic structure, a bilateral symmetry. There was a left side and a right side, and no matter where he looked, birds, snakes, bugs, he saw this basic bilateral symmetry. And he wrote in his memoirs that he didn't know where it came from, but wasn't it odd? Now, how far back does that go? Do you have to go back all the way to the Cambrian era, half a billion years ago? When did this basic left-right symmetry evolve?
0: We can actually go back even further than that. I mean, what you find is that animals have a body axis. There's an axis to bodies, whether it's front or back or top and bottom, in things like a jellyfish, which don't have a body plan that's much like ours, yet they exist in these dimensions. And so we actually see probably evidence, definitely evidence of the first bodies with a body architecture like you're talking about during the Cambrian, the early Cambrian, over 520, 530 million years ago. But we know actually from a study of genetics and a few fossils that creatures like with bodies that have a front and a back existed before then. Because what we're seeing as we apply DNA technology to creatures that don't appear to have a body axis, we find they already have the genes to make that body axis. So what I'm saying is that Newton's observation is even more profound, that it goes back to creatures which are extraordinarily ancient, and we're seeing it with new tools. We're not only seeing it with fossils, but with molecular biology, DNA technology.
1: Okay, well, to get back to your book, you talk not just about the hand, but different other organs of the body, including teeth, the stomach, the eye, the ear. Well, let's take a few of them. First of all, the eye. It was once thought that the eye evolved many times simultaneously or at different times along the evolutionary tree, but I guess now people believe that the eye basically evolved just once, the basic gene. But what's the latest concerning the eye?
0: Yeah, the last thing with the eye is basically that the genetic toolkit that makes eyes evolved very early, very ancient. And in fact, you know, we can trace the molecular tools that build eyes to very ancient creatures, to that Cambrian explosion, to the Cambrian era that we were talking about earlier. Now, the toolkit that builds eyes has been around for a long period of time. Certain different kinds of eyes may have evolved independently, however, though not as many as 15 times, a much smaller number of times. But each time that happened, it came about through this common toolkit. So the idea is that you have a common toolkit to build things, and creatures, sometimes during their independent evolution, hit on the same solution because they're using the same tools. It's like if you give an architect and a builder the same kind of wood, the same nails, you know, and the same physical constraints, there's a very good odds that they're going to end up with similar kinds of houses. And so I think that kind of analogy is fitting to where the field is going now.
1: In fact, in our physics department, we actually have some physicists looking at rhodopsin and chemicals that are sensitive to light. And that's believed that that's how the first eyeball evolved.
0: Exactly. And those things can trace, you know, some aspects of our eyes can actually trace to single-celled microbes, right? Mm-hmm. The pigments that and the molecules that convey signals from the outside of the cell to the inside of the cell, some of these that become photoreceptive, these are ancient indeed. I mean, and go back, you know, on the order of a billion years or more rather than even younger.
1: Okay, and moving on, what about the stomach? What do we share with the fish concerning our digestive tract?
0: Well, you know, what's interesting is, you know, if you look inside a shark and if you look inside a human, they both have digestive tracts, but they're subdivided in different ways. What's interesting here is even though the organs may sometimes look very different, there's a common pattern. That is, there's a regionality to the gut tube that exists in a shark and a human that is very ancient indeed. There's a foregut area, there's a midgut area, and there's a hindgut area. And it turns out that many of the genetic controls that appear to control these the development of these regions are shared among many different creatures. So again, while we may not look very similar to these creatures, when we look at the fundamentals, that is their basic structure, And the molecules that actually are involved in forming that basic structure, we see the deepest similarities.
1: And I read once that there's a peculiarity of the human body, the fact that our digestive tract and our respiratory tract sort of merge in our throat, and that's why people choke when they swallow something. It goes down, quote, the wrong pipe, and their windpipe is cut off. And I understand that the blame for that goes back several hundred million years, back to the fish, right, or back to amphibians.
0: Well, absolutely. I mean, I think when you look at a human, you know, with the viewpoint of fish. So I'm a fish biologist, a fish paleontologist who studies humans, you know, and I teach human anatomy and so forth.
1: Mm-hmm.
0: What a human looks like to me is a jury-rigged fish. It's basically, we are very exceptional creatures in many ways. We talk. We have fine manipulation of our hands. We have large brains and complex societies and so forth. Yet we're doing all of these amazing things that humans can do and can achieve with structures that originally appeared in creatures like worms and fish and so forth.

Well, I'm afraid that's it for Exploration. Once again, our first special guest was Professor Charles Seif of NYU, author of the book Sun in a Bottle. And the second special guest was Dr. Neil Shubin, author of the book Your Inner Fish. Also, I'd like to say that my book, Physics of the Impossible, is now coming out in paperback. So once again, Physics of the Impossible, which was on the New York Times bestseller list for 5 weeks running last year, is now available in paperback form. Also, if you want a copy of today's program, call the Pacifica Program Service at 1-800-735-0230. 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
3: Here's your Curry Coast weather picture from KCIWLP and the National Weather Service. Tonight, mostly cloudy with a low around 52, moderate north winds. Tomorrow, mostly sunny with a high near 58, mild north-northeast winds. And then tomorrow night, expect a low around 51 under mostly cloudy skies. 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
4: We're here to discuss disaster preparation in the Northwest.
5: We live with the threat of natural disasters and meltdowns of our human-made systems.
4: How can we ready ourselves to endure and recover if and when disaster strikes? What and who can we count on for help and support?
5: What will our towns be like in the aftermath?
4: Here, we'll talk with people who have been through disasters. We'll talk with the people who run the organizations we rely on. What are they doing to prepare for future disaster?
5: Above all, we will present practical steps to help you prepare and protect yourself and your family.
4: We're privileged to be here this afternoon with Brent Bischoff. You all know Brent, whether you know him or not. He's the CEO of Coos Curry Electric Co-op, which supplies our electrical power here in the Southwest Oregon coast. So he's with us today, and we'll be talking with him about Coos Curry Electric Co-op. So welcome, Brent. Good to have you with us.
6: Thank you. It's great to be here. I appreciate the invitation.
7: Good to have you, Brent.
4: Brent, if you would please just start off a little bit, tell us about your background.
6: I started my career right after college, finished my electrical engineering degree from Brigham Young University, and went right into officer candidate school and went through the nuclear training program for submarine officers and started my career leading ships operations and in the control room and the engine room of the USS West Virginia. After that, 7.5 years in the Navy, then I transitioned back here to the Northwest, where I grew up in eastern Washington. Eventually got work at the Bonneville Power Administration, served there in various roles in BPA transmission for 10 years, and moved into distribution utilities. Served at Grant County Public Utility District in central Washington. They own two power plants on the Columbia River and serve Grant County. Then was the general manager at Skamania County PUD in on the Washington side of the Columbia River Gorge for 4 years.
4: Now, just to back up just a smidge, before you went to college even, you were an Eagle Scout.
6: Yeah, that's true.
4: And I understand you have more Eagle Scouts in the family.
6: That's right. Yes, I'm an Eagle Scout and have 4 sons who are all Eagle Scouts as well.
4: That's commendable. So then you went to college and then the Navy. So that's chronological order there. Now, you've been the CEO of Coos Curry Electric for how many years now?
6: It's been 7 years as of January.
4: 7 years in January. You've seen a lot of changes at Coos Curry then.
6: we have. You know, probably one of the biggest changes that we've seen is the decision that the board made to build a fiber optic broadband network to serve all of our electric co-op membership. And so we started up Beacon Broadband. We've just recently passed the 6,600 customer mark. So we're still growing and still building up in Coos County today.
4: Mm-hmm. And Beacon is a wholly owned subsidiary of Coos Curry.
6: That is correct.
4: So if you're a member of Coos Curry Electric Co-op, you're also an owner of Beacon Broadband. One of the purposes of Coos Curry Electric is to serve the rural customers, Coos County and Curry County.
6: That's correct.
4: So we have some members that are pretty far out in the boonies.
6: Yeah, that's right. Absolutely. You know, interesting fact is that our members out in Agnes up the Rogue River did not receive electric service until 1962 or 63 timeframe.
4: Mm-hmm. Now, in addition, I understand you're also on the board of directors of a group called the Pacific Northwest Generating Co-op in PNGC. What might that be?
6: Electric cooperatives need a source of power. In the Northwest, public utilities like Coos Curry Electric have relied on Bonneville Power for many years. Outside of the Bonneville Power footprint, electric co-ops rely on generation and transmission cooperatives to generate power, deliver it to the distribution utility through transmission lines. And so here in the Northwest, PNGC Power is a cooperative of electric cooperatives. We have 25 members across the Northwest serving Washington, Oregon, Idaho, Montana, a little bit into Nevada, and a little bit into Wyoming. PNGC, for many years, has been Bonneville Power-centric. Now that Bonneville Power doesn't have additional resources and is not authorized to build new resources, as the capacity of the Columbia River hydro system gets used up, we need to find other resources beyond Bonneville Power. And so that's the mission of PNGC Power for these 25 member electric cooperatives.
4: Now, as I've looked into the power distribution and our entire grid, one thing that really impressed me was all of the organizations, both public organizations, private organizations, tribes, all of these organizations have a finger in how our electrical grid is run, how it's maintained, when it generates power, how much power it generates. It is a highly regulated and pulled in many different directions. We're lucky we get any electrical power at all, considering all the organizations involved trying to tell it what to do.
6: Sometimes it certainly feels like there's a lot of bureaucracy involved, but it really is a matter of keeping the grid operating, and many different entities perform different functions within that. When you think about the overall electric grid, not just here on the south coast of Oregon, but across the nation, it's the most complicated and complex machine that man has made. And it takes a lot of people to keep it running. And there are people running generation facilities. There are people running transmission facilities. There are folks in the control rooms, and of course, all of the myriad of engineers and support people that design and construct. And then there's all of the regulation that you mentioned. We have an alphabet soup of acronyms. There's the Northwest Electric Coordinating Council, NERC. There's locally here, we have the Western Electric Coordinating Council that operates underneath that. We also have a number of associations that support smaller distribution utilities because we need that in order to train our people and learn about the new technologies that are coming out that we can implement, and a very big support network to keep our electricity flowing to load and keeping the power on that keeps our lives moving.
7: Well, you're doing a great job because I come from the Chicago metropolitan area. Our downtime of electric was probably 5 to 10 times what it is on a coast with all the perils of the storms. And I think the most my electric has been out since I owned my house in 2019 is for about 2 hours possibly, or 2.5 hours. And they found the problem all the way up the coast. And people were calling me up and down the coast, and everyone's electricity snapped on within a minute of each other.
6: Yeah.
7: It was very impressive.
6: Yeah, likely would have been one of the instances where we had a problem with the Bonneville Power transmission line that serves our area. When the BPA line goes down, most of our service territory will go down, particularly the line that serves the Gold Beach substation, because that serves all the points south from Gold Beach.
4: So we here in Brookings in particular, and Harbor, are at the very tail end of the transmission line. There's a lot that goes on in front of us. Now, just for our listeners who may not be aware of this, when we walk into a room and flip a switch on the wall and expect a light to turn on, where does that power come from? How does it get to us? Where does it start, and how does it get down to us? It's a long, torturous path.
6: It is. Simply stated, the energy that energizes the light when you flip the switch is nothing more than a transfer of energy from the water flowing down the Columbia River through continuous connection of electrical conductors that end up in your home. That's the simplest form.
7: So, in Brent, you know that our program is very concerned about disasters that can occur and all of the things we need to be prepared for. So, from the cooperative's perspective, how do you guys prioritize what these disasters could be? It could be earthquakes, tsunami, fires. Are there different protocols of protecting this wire that comes all the way down from the river?
6: Yeah. Mother Nature really is our biggest threat to the power grid. And oftentimes we prioritize and are prepared for different sorts of problems that Mother Nature brings along based on the frequency that we experience them. Obviously, here on the south coast of Oregon, winter storms, the severe wind storms, are our biggest concern. And so we're well prepared for those. We have a long, skinny service territory along the coast here. It's nearly a three-hour drive from California border in our most southern portion of our service territory up to our more northern portion up in Daniels Creek off of the Coos River. And so oftentimes when we get a winter storm, it'll either hit predominantly in the north or predominantly in the south. And so with our four line crews, we can send the folks that aren't affected as much and pick up and restore where we get the wind storms. Landslides are another one that affect us and have affected us. You know, those who've been here a while remember the big Huskanaden slide that happened just north of Brookings. And then we had the Arizona slide since then, Arizona Beach slide. And so the biggest challenge that we have at Coos Cray Electric there is that when transportation north to south is cut off, then you know, each of our offices is islanded. Fortunately, each of our office stands generally independent. But then there's the concerns about if that transportation is not restored, do we have enough fuel to power our vehicles? Do we have enough materials on hand in order to replace poles that have been broken and wires that are down? Those are the challenges that we face. You know, when you get to talk about the more significant things that happen that occur less often, the big earthquake, the tsunami, those are a little bit more difficult to plan for by nature of the fact that they could be potentially very large disasters.
7: And fortunately, you don't have enough practice doing those.
6: That's right. We don't have a lot of practice doing those.
4: And that's really the good news.
6: That's the great news, yes.
7: And then for the ones that we don't experience, fortunately, what goes into preparation then within the electric company?
6: You know, our preparation for those are really making sure that we have good communications across the system. We make sure that we have the ability to call folks into work and get them in so that they can serve. Naturally, folks are going to be most inclined to want to take care of their families in a very large disaster sort of a circumstance. And naturally, we expect that. And so we encourage our employees to have disaster preparation at home so that their families are cared for and they can feel comfortable coming into work and helping to restore the electric grid in whatever capacity.
7: And that's an excellent point, Wes. We've heard that from other guests that we've had too, which is families that are going to participate in recovery or helping, assisting people need to really be the ones that feel comfortable enough to go out and do that. Their families are safe and they know where to show up and what to do.
4: In addition to that, not only are Coos Cray Electric employees out dealing with those issues, but oftentimes they bring in outside personnel, supplement the teams they have on Coos Cray Electric. So then there's the people that come in from outside, other co-ops. Coos Cray Co-op lends people outside as well. But there's a lot of help that some comes in. And then those guys have to be accommodated once they get into town, you know, those crews. So they need places to sleep, places to eat, places to get cleaned up and that sort of thing. So it just gets bigger and bigger as the disaster spreads.
6: It really does.
7: I hadn't thought of that. So is there a multi-tiered plan for extra, like you could only handle so many events simultaneously, I would think, with staffing?
6: Yes, that's exactly right. And as Wes said, we have mutual aid agreements with other cooperatives. We also have contractors that are always willing to come and help when there is a major outage that would take a long time. And when I say a long time, typically if it's going to last more than 48 hours, we'll often call in mutual aid. Fortunately, we're set up here at Coos Kerry Electric so that it's been many years since we've actually had to call on mutual aid, but we have neighboring co-ops up the Willamette Valley who call in mutual aid on a regular basis because they don't have the internal capability and they want to get their members back in service as quickly as possible. So we have the Oregon Rural Electric Cooperative Association. When there's a big storm, they're a communication hub for us. You think about in the southeast, the big hurricanes that they experience there. The Electric Co-op, our National Association of Electric Cooperatives, they get involved, and there are electric co-ops from two states away that will come to aid co-ops in restoring power in their service territories. That's not only people and trucks, but that's materials as well.
4: Speaking of materials, we've seen a lot of price escalation in recent years. How has that affected your ability to get materials, wire, poles, various electrical components, and in particular, elements of our whole electrical grid that's huge and very expensive are transformers. Now, recently, Coos Kerry Electric has contracted to replace the transformer here in either Brookings or Harbor, one of the two.
6: That's correct.
4: How did that experience go in getting a new transformer?
6: A couple of things there, a couple of points. One is the cost, and the other one is the availability of materials for the grid. And as you said, we are in the process of rebuilding the Brookings substation. It just gets to a point, particularly in our more corrosive coastal environment, that it's just time to replace the existing material. Most of what will be replaced is 40 plus years old. So it's not like your laptop that you replace every 5 years. It's long-lived equipment. But the transformer, which is the backbone really of the distribution system, without those large power transformers in the substations, we can't transition the high voltage transmission electricity down into our lower distribution voltages. And so they're massive pieces of equipment with a lot of metal in them. What we're finding is that for small utilities like ours, we are having a hard time getting those large, complex pieces of equipment because of the data centers. And they're building new infrastructure to support the large energy load of the data centers. And so the large manufacturers here in the United States are catering to those large orders, and that leaves small utilities like us looking to other sources. And so this Brookings substation transformer, we have actually ordered it from a company in Argentina. And then the lead time for that is 2 years. It'll be 2 years from the time that we ordered it until we receive it.
7: 2 years?
6: Isn't that amazing?
7: So, Brent, if we had a major disaster and the transformers are taken out, they're kaput.
6: Mm-hmm.
7: It could be a long time before electricity is supplied to the masses, it sounds like.
6: It could be, and let me just address a couple of things there. One is that at Coos Kerry Electric, we have what we call a mobile substation. It's essentially a large power transformer, the same as what is in one of our substations, and it's on a semi-trailer. We have just recently refurbished our mobile substation, and it's in excellent condition. And it's historically been stored outside, and we are right now constructing a building to store that within to ensure that it has a longer life. But we can actually put that on the highway and get that into our substation. We design our substation so that that mobile transformer can be rolled in and set up within a matter of 24 to 48 hours max, and we can have power. Now, that's assuming that in whatever large disaster there is, that the transmission lines from Bonneville Power are still energized and functional. If there's a major disaster, that for some reason, a large earthquake, a large landslide, a major devastating wildfire damages the transmission lines, then it's whatever the time it takes to get that. And a perfect example of that is 2 years ago when the Smith River Complex fire down in California burned through PacifiCorp's double circuit transmission line that serves Del Norte County. PacifiCorp could not get their line crews back in to rebuild that until fire was sufficiently put out. Del Norte County was completely out of power, and that lasted for the better part of a week plus. Then PacifiCorp trucked in many, many generators, large generators on semi-trailers as well as smaller generators to get service back to essential needs in Del Norte County. And it was fully 21 days before the power line could be rebuilt. Tremendous expense to PacifiCorp and to the folks in Del Norte County who were without power for a long period of time. That's kind of a worst-case scenario when the transmission line goes down for one of several reasons.
7: So Brent, you use an important phrase, essential need, in your example of Del Norte County. Does our county have prioritization of what could be essential need? So, for example, Wes and I learned recently by playing around with the generator that our modem and our router consume a lot more power than my detailed knowledge of what it was 10 years ago. I took one of those generators, used solar, 2 days, and it charged up, and then my modem and router operated for exactly 24 hours. Yeah. So if we were having a disaster, how do you keep people from just trying to use electricity and things that maybe it isn't a priority for the county?
6: Right. Today, there is not established priority and close collaboration between Coos Creek Electric and the county from an administrative high level, I would say. However, our operations crews and our operations managers has excellent relationships with all of the key organizations in our service territory. So we have contact with those folks that in emergencies, we can contact, they can contact us and help us understand kind of in real time what the priorities are. It's important to realize most organizations that have critical energy needs, hospitals, fire stations, police stations, they often have some sort of backup generator on site, but then they have to maintain that backup generation. They have to exercise it regularly. They have to ensure that they have a fuel source because typically most of them are designed with fuel sources on site to run no less than 24 hours and probably not more than 3 days.
8: So does that apply to hospitals as well, that they would have like a 3-day maximum limit on the power they have available?
6: Again, it's dependent on which hospital and what their backup service design is, but that's correct. Somewhere in the range typical is 24 hours to 3 days. You know, if additional fuel is available, then they can run that much, they can refuel.
7: And another question I have is, are the materials in transmission lines and transformers and all the other materials used in the supply of electricity, do we buy them where they have certain tolerances to like heat, like certain amount of hours under fire? Are they built in a certain way where they can withstand earthquakes?
6: Probably one of the biggest ways that we ensure resilience of the electric grid is to design some redundancy into our systems. A good example of that, we've identified in our long-range plan at Coos Creek Electric over the last 10 years, it's been in our plan to build a distribution tie between Gold Beach and Pistol River. The reason being is because the Pistol River substation is served off of a tap of our transmission line that goes from Gold Beach to Brookings. And that was their only source of power. And if the transmission line were to fail, or if the transformer at the Pistol River substation were to fail, it's located in a spot where we'd have difficulty getting the mobile substation that I mentioned earlier connected there. If we build a distribution tie, then we can redistribute power from Gold Beach through another path to get to Pistol River. Coos Creek Electric is nearing the end of the project to complete that distribution tie, and that's a great example of how we build redundancy into our system so that one location is not fed by just one source. And there's redundancy here in Brookings because we have two different transmission lines. They run in the same corridor in much of the 42 miles between the Gold Beach and the Brookings substation, but they're on steel structures, so they're more resilient to the problems of wildfire if a wildfire were to burn through. That was one of the problems down in Del Norte County with the Smith River Complex fire, is that there were redundant transmission lines serving the Del Norte County. However, they were both built on wood pole structures. And so when the severe fire came through, it burned down the wood pole structures for both lines. That's a little bit different for us here on the South Coast. Our lines coming from the north, from the Bonneville Power Administration, one is built on steel structures and the other one is built on wood pole lines. And so we have some redundancy there that is more resilient to fire threat than was the case down in Del Norte County with the Pacific Core line.
8: As I look back on the few years that I've been here in Brookings, I've noted that the Coos Curry delivers very reliable power. I experienced more power failures up in the Oregon City, Portland area than I've seen down here by far. I'm really impressed with the way that Coos Curry operates, and we have dedicated crews here. The people that work for Coos Curry Electric and Beacon as well, can't leave them out, are excellent people. They're all local, and they have families here, and they have a vested interest in keeping things running because their families are as affected as we are. But I guess that's pretty common, though, throughout the state. But we are at the very end of the power line distribution system, and anything that goes wrong between, say, Gold Beach and Portland affects us. That has to be fixed. So oftentimes we're at somebody else's mercy, if you will, to maintain our power supply.
7: And you know, we've been talking about events or disasters that occur by nature. What we haven't talked about, and I'd be interested in your perspective, Brent, is what about malicious activity, preparing for or protecting against cyber attacks or physical sabotage?
6: Those are concerns. The threat is less defined than what we experience with weather-related outages. Some of the things that we do to prepare for that, one of the benefits to the electric co-op of our Beacon Broadband fiber network is that we've now connected all of our substations with fiber optic communications. That now gives us the ability to install more robust physical security and cameras so we can monitor those remote substations that oftentimes can go a week to 2 or 3 weeks without an individual stepping foot inside them. So we can monitor those. We do have some concerns about copper theft, and so we need to be able to monitor our substations. Plus, if folks are able to get into there, you know, it's a significant hazard to them as well, just because of the proximity of the energized equipment that's there. The other thing that Beacon Broadband is doing for the electric grid is it allows us to implement new technologies and improve the reliability of the electric grid through weather monitoring, through improved control of the electric plant. You know, those are some of the things that we are doing. And as we implement new technology, that with new communications, we've got to be careful that we protect it from cyber threat. Concern about malicious sabotage issues, those are relatively infrequent. And you know, to some extent, you got to look at what the motivation might be. It might be just vandalism, but on a large scale, probably don't have a real big threat of that here in Coos and Curry County.
7: Well, I would think that with the connection of fiber between them also, then you have more automation abilities going forward into the future for central points of surveillance of everything going on.
6: That's exactly right.
7: Including, you know, automation that can turn on and off things, alarms and locked doors.
6: Yeah. Yeah, that's right. With our old radio communication system prior to the fiber, we only had the ability to monitor essential components out in the field and in our substation. And today, we will be implementing the ability to control from our dispatch center the power system and, in some cases, prevent truck rolls, which means we can energize the system without having an individual that takes 30 minutes to an hour just to arrive on site to begin to troubleshoot. Because many of the outages on the electric system are temporary, we can often restore without even having an individual go and troubleshoot.
7: I feel very comfortable that you're in charge, Brent.
6: Well, thank you.
7: And doing us a great service.
6: I appreciate that.
7: I appreciate your years of service in your capacity.
6: Yeah, it's an honor to be able to serve, and that's really the focus of my career has been in rural electric infrastructure. It's very satisfying to be able to help ensure that these rural communities have the energy that they need in order to keep, we say keep the lights on, but I like to say to keep our lives on.
8: Keep our lives on. Because that's what it comes down to.
7: Yeah, it's hard to separate between those two.
8: Thank you so much for being with us today, Brent. It's been very informative. And like Grace says, we feel very comfortable with the Coos Curry being in your hands. Thank you very much.
6: It's been my honor to be here.
7: Thank you, Brent.
8: 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And a big thanks to our guests for sharing their story and their insights.
7: Thanks to Mike Powell for the music.
8: And our sound crew, Tom Bozak.
7: Makeup and Cosmetics, Tammy Powderpuff.
8: And so until next time, get and stay prepared.

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1: Music for Losers? What kind of record album is that?
0: I only know what I read on the card. It says Music for Losers, so I say Music for Losers. And by the way, nobody makes record albums anymore. This is a CD compilation.
1: Yeah. Okay, compilation, schmompilation, all right. What I'm saying here is, who the heck is gonna buy something called Music for Losers?
0: I don't know, but listen, you're spoiling the commercial here. We've gotta read them like we see them, you know what I mean? Now, can I get back to my spot here?
1: Well, sure, okay. If you want to promote a record album with a bunch of lame songs about losers,
0: It's not a record album, it is a CD
2: Hey, guys. It's not Music for Losers.
0: What? What did you say?
2: I said it's not Music for Losers. Why don't you learn how to read for the love of crime?
1: Give me that card.
0: Hey.
1: Discordant Records, Music for...
0: What's so damn funny? What does it say?
1: Hey, engineer, join in with me here. Discordant Records presents... Music for Lovers!
0: Oh, shut up.
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4: Greetings and welcome to Understanding Israel-Palestine, a Beyond the Walls edition. I'm Jeremy Rothkuschel. I'm very pleased today to be joined by Stacey Gilbert, who is a former senior civil military advisor in the U.S. Department of State's Bureau of Population, Refugees, and Migration, where she worked for more than 20 years in humanitarian emergencies and refugee crises worldwide. She advised U.S. and foreign militaries on humanitarian principles, civilian protection, aid worker security, and emergency response, and deployed to major crises including Kosovo, Iraq, Lebanon, Jordan, Pakistan, Afghanistan. In May 2024, she resigned from the State Department in protest after it concluded that Israel was not blocking humanitarian aid to Gaza, a decision that drew national and international attention. She continues to advocate for humanitarian issues, adherence to law, and public accountability. And she will be on an esteemed panel for this month's Voices from the Holy Land online salon titled The Palestinian Exile, 78 Years and No Future, which is going to be on September 20th of 2026 at 3 p.m. Eastern. And you can find more information about how to sign up for it at voicesfromtheholyland.org. Thank you for joining us today, Stacey Gilbert.
5: Thanks for having me.
4: I want to start with your background as a long-practiced domain expert on questions of humanitarian emergencies and refugee crises worldwide, and how it led to your decision to publicly resign in protest in the spring of 2024.
5: After October 7th, as you can imagine, there was a lot of concern in the State Department about what happened on October 7th. And as a humanitarian, I was looking at it from the perspective of getting assistance in and making sure the parties to the conflict adhere to the laws of war, because war does have laws. It's called international humanitarian law. And as a rule, the United States tries to adhere to that, and we try to ensure that our partners and those that we give weapons to also adhere to those laws. And very importantly, those laws are about protecting civilians and making sure that it is only the military and military objects that are targeted in war, and that civilians are protected to the extent possible. And part of this is ensuring that humanitarian assistance gets in. So in the early days after October 7th, what was pretty shocking to me, looking back, was that the things that were said, and a lot of things can be said in, you know, fear and anger, especially in the days following October 7th. But what was very striking is that while the government of Israel said things like there will be a siege on Gaza, not any, you know, not a drop of water, no electricity will go in, that they actually did that. And we've seen that before in wars, but this was pretty comprehensive. Food was not getting in. Electricity was cut. And it went on for 2 weeks. Nothing went in. And we thought there was a lot of high-level intervention. A little bit of assistance started to get in. But we saw this happen again and again and again. And each time, the time was extended in terms of the amount of time food was not allowed in. And I've worked in wars all over the world, and I have never seen something like that happen again and again and again and get longer and longer. And then that was paired up with how weapons were being used. It's common also in wars that civilians are killed, but there were things about this particular conflict that were also very striking, things where people were told to evacuate a neighborhood and go to another area that was supposed to be safe, and that safe area was then bombed. And at first, I noted these things because they seemed to be very striking anomalies, but they happened again and again and again. And it came to be so common that I stopped taking note of it. And it was clear that this was not an anomaly. This was not the fog of war, that this was a pattern of how this war was being waged. And then in early 2024, the White House actually tasked the State

0: about the use of U.S. weapons, how Israel was using U.S. weapons in Gaza, and whether they were blocking humanitarian assistance. And actually, most of the debate was about the use of U.S. weapons. Like, if there were a crater in an apartment building, was that actually done with U.S. weapons, or could it have been weapons from some other country? But there wasn't a lot of debate about whether Israel was blocking aid, because it was pretty clear that they were. They were blocking aid. They were blocking the fuel to distribute aid. They were putting up all kinds of obstacles that were very hard for aid organizations to navigate. So this report was due in the middle of May. The State Department removed the people who were working on this report most closely at the end of April and wrote the conclusion at a higher level. And I was told I would see the report when it was released. And the report came out on May 10th. I read it. I couldn't believe what I read. I had to walk my dog around the block and come back and read it again. And it said, it was actually the first time the U.S. admitted that Israel was using weapons in a manner inconsistent with international humanitarian law, which would also be against U.S. law. But then it went on to say very clearly that we determined that Israel was not blocking humanitarian assistance. And it was that line that was so egregiously false and against everything that had been reported by humanitarian organizations, had been reported by U.S. staff, that was being reported in the media. And I sent an email that day and said I would resign, because I believed that report would haunt us. And it does. Since then, I've been free to speak my mind about this. And sometimes it's hard to explain to people that that's why I resigned, because people can't believe that I resigned over something that was so obvious. But it was a political decision made by the Biden administration to support Israel, even when it violated U.S. law to do so, and was a violation of humanitarian principles. Everything that we stood for had been violated by saying that Israel was not blocking humanitarian assistance. But that determination was made so that we could continue to give them weapons. And since then, we saw the continuation of the slide into famine. In August 2025, a famine was declared by the UN. That was a very, very lagging indicator. Famine had been happening for a long time, but it couldn't be ignored anymore. So they finally declared a famine in Gaza, and that caught people's attention. But we've seen conditions improve slightly since the so-called ceasefire of October 2025, but it's not nearly enough. In fact, I would argue that in some ways this is a more dangerous time for Gaza, because the world thinks that there's a ceasefire, but Palestinians are still being killed. Aid is still not getting in the amounts that it needs to get in, but the world has kind of turned its attention away. So this is a dangerous time, and especially now when the people of Gaza need to be preparing for winter. Winters are cold and wet there, but tents and shelter and winterization materials are not getting in at the level they need to. It's dangerous. It's so dangerous. And yet the world thinks the problem has been solved because there was this so-called ceasefire in October 2025.
1: Before we return to the mechanics, maybe, and going into more about how these kinds of decisions are made internally inside of the White House and the State Department, and how a Biden White House that had originally proposed immediately after October 7th to Netanyahu, giving him a bear hug and apparently warning him of quote unquote an overreaction like Americans after September 11th, which obviously did not work. and how these kinds of domain experts

0: like you've talked about, are replaced with what I think you've called basically the lawyers coming in and crafting language that will help get Israel by in terms of keeping the American military backing flowing and Israel's standing in the world unimpugned. I want to talk a little bit about the connection of Gaza and the virtual total destruction of Gaza, and especially a focus on the death and destruction of human lives and human centers such as hospitals and schools and food and water, like you've talked about, to connect the actual question of the Palestinian refugee, which goes back to the very beginning of the founding of Israel and the partition plan. And it remains this question of a right of return, which is meant to include not only people in Gaza, many, a large percentage of whom actually come from people who were driven out during the Nakba originally, or the West Bank, but also in these dozens of UN overseen camps for Palestinian refugees in the region. And for example, boycott, divestment, sanctions, the global movement, maybe the leading independent Palestinian political movement. The question of right of return is a core pillar, a core of three pillars. And I would say it's probably the core pillar and the most controversial. Can you talk a little bit about how what has been done to Gaza is connected to this larger question of the decades long, almost 80 years long Palestinian refugee crisis?
1: Yeah, it's a great question, and the politics of it are complicated. It's actually pretty straightforward from a humanitarian perspective that, and my bureau, the Refugee Bureau of the State Department, was the one responsible for the U.S. government's funding of UNRWA. We had always been the largest funder of UNRWA, and UNRWA is the UN Refugee Works Agency, which is the UN agency specifically dedicated to assistance and protection of Palestinian refugees. So we've always funded UNRWA anywhere between, I think, on average, around $400 million a year for assistance. And I think our U.S. funding was about 30% of UNRWA's budget most years, making us the largest donor. And as a humanitarian, our perspective is provide the assistance and the protection, and until a time when the situation can be resolved. Because for refugees, the problem is not that you don't have a house. You're not homeless per se. It's that you were forced out of your house by conflict or persecution. It's not like a natural disaster where a natural disaster happens and then, you know, when things calm down, you can go back and rebuild. No, for political reasons, you were forced from your home. And it's very common around the world that if refugee situations, because they're political, do tend to take a long time to resolve, much more so than a natural disaster. Because politics are involved, people have motivations not to let people come back. It's complicated. But for humanitarians, the idea is to provide decent standards of food, water, shelter, medical care, education, so that people can live dignified lives until those political decisions are made about how they can return or if they are resettled. Because there are three outcomes to a refugee situation. Ideally, you would be able to go back home in dignity and safety. If you can't go back home, maybe you can be resettled in the place that you fled to. And that means with the ability to stay, to get a job, to have your children be educated, or in cases for a very small number of people, that they may be resettled in a third country. So in a country that's away from the area of conflict. And in the past, the United States has been the largest resettler of refugees, but I don't need to tell you, we are no longer that safety valve for people. Now we're only resettling rich white South African farmers under the Trump administration. But in terms of the right of return, UNRWA was established as an organization to provide that social safety net and services to those refugees while the political decisions were made that would be able to give them the right to return. And because of UNRWA's role in assisting and protecting and educating Palestinians, that has put it clearly in the bullseye of the government of Israel, and the allegations that its staff are rife with terrorists and Hamas, and they've put the thumb screws, not just the thumb screws, I mean, they're actually demolishing UNRWA headquarters, even though it is a UN organization and has diplomatic protection. Israel is demolishing their headquarters, turning off the electricity and the water of the offices that do exist, really making it very difficult to operate. But UNRWA, despite the incredible obstacles it faces, does continue to operate. And I don't, there is no I really struggle to explain to Americans what kind of equivalent UNRWA would be to an American, because UNRWA would be like your Department of Public Works and your school system and local governance, and they're the guys who pick up the garbage and the people who repair the water lines. They are really a public works agency, but they also provide education, they provide food, they're the medical system. There's really no equivalent in the United States of a single organization that does that except a state government. But Israel has made it difficult, if not impossible, for them to operate. And the United States, under Biden, cut off our funding due to the allegations that Israel made that UNRWA staff were involved in October 7th, and that funding was never restored. So other countries fund UNRWA. It's a huge gap that the U.S. doesn't. But private citizens in the United States can fund UNRWA through UNRWA for USA. They can also fund local organizations that are working there, but it's a big gap to fill when you don't have U.S. funding, not just U.S. financial support, but also when you don't have U.S. political support. It's hard to get by.
0: If you're just tuning in, this is Understanding Israel-Palestine, a Beyond the Walls edition. I'm Jeremy Roth-Kushel. And I'm speaking with Stacey Gilbert, who is a former senior civil military advisor in the U.S. Department of State's Bureau of Population, Refugees, and Migration, where she worked for more than 20 years in humanitarian emergencies and refugee crises worldwide. In May 2024, she resigned from the State Department in protest after it concluded that Israel was not blocking humanitarian aid to Gaza. She continues to advocate for humanitarian issues, adherence to law, and public accountability. Stacey will be a panelist on this month's Voices from the Holy Land film and discussion salon titled The Palestinian Exile, 78 Years and No Future, about the ongoing reality and necessary humanitarian resolution to the decades-long and recently escalated Palestinian UN refugee camp crisis. The salon will take place on Sunday, September 20th, 2026 at 3 p.m. Eastern Time. You can go to voicesfromtheholyland.org to find out more and gain access to the films and salon. Let's begin to finish up by returning to spring of 2024. And now that you are out of State Department service, can you help educate us and maybe primarily Americans politically, who are, especially in the recent years, have begun to understand such things as the vast political power of what's been termed the Israel lobby, which largely functions at an electoral level, at a media level. But when these kinds of decisions are made inside of the U.S. government, not based on a truthful assessment or the actual best assessed facts, by the best experts in their field, but then turned over to potentially political operatives or lawyers. How does the interests of what might be termed the Israel lobby on the outside, how does this work on the inside as far as you've seen?
1: I would not overtly point to groups like AIPAC necessarily in making the decision that was made, especially in that joint report to Congress that said that Israel was not blocking aid. I attribute that to very old, outdated thinking about Israel. I mean, when you think back to Joe Biden is older than the state of Israel. He probably understood Israel as a, and still understands Israel, it seems, as a country that needs to be protected from its neighbors. And, you know, it was his belief that Israel needed to be protected at all costs, regardless of its history, of the people who were there before Israel was founded. And that seemed to be the directive that came down to everyone. Like, Israel is our ally, and we must do everything possible to protect it, regardless of how it is violating U.S. law. It is violating U.S. law in the use of our weapons. And we were essentially told, disregard all of that and support Israel. And it was incredible the number of people in leadership and decision-making positions who I don't doubt that this caused a lot of consternation and a lot of hand-wringing and worry and concern. It was tearing the State Department apart. But at the end of the day, the decision was made to back Israel regardless of anything, and including that we were going to sign off on this egregious lie to Congress. This wasn't a small report that gets shoved in the back of the, you know, in the back of the drawer. This is a joint state DOD report to Congress where we made this egregious lie, and the message it sent to everyone is, we are willing to disregard what we see in front of our eyes, what we are hearing from all of our partners, to support Israel in killing people, killing people, starving people, bombing hospitals. We will ignore all of that to support Israel. I think that was less about AIPAC and more about Joe Biden's ossified, outdated, and you can say inhumane, immoral. I still struggle with how to describe it. I would love to know if he now regrets what he did, because looking back on it now, we had a chance to change the tempo and the trajectory of the war by abiding by U.S. law and not providing weapons to Israel. But the Biden administration chose again and again and again not to do that. And we have what we have now. The Trump administration, you could argue, is at least being open about what their goals are, whereas the Biden administration covered it with words about wanting to protect civilians and wanting to provide more humanitarian assistance. But at the end of the day, they chose not to. They chose to continue supplying weapons to Israel.
0: 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I'm Jeremy Roth-Cushell. I've been speaking with Stacey Gilbert, who is a former senior civil military advisor in the U.S. Department of State's Bureau of Population, Refugees, and Migration, where she worked for more than 20 years in humanitarian emergencies and refugee crises worldwide. She's going to be part of the Voices from the HolyLand.org online salon panel titled The Palestinian Exile, 78 Years and No Future, on September 20th, 2026 at 3 p.m. Eastern. You can find out more information on voicesfromtheholyland.org. Stacy, thank you so much for joining us today. Do you have any last comments or suggestions for our audience to do further research or take further action?
1: My parting words are to not forget what the Biden administration did. It is not history. People who were in positions of power are positioning themselves to take power again in a future Democratic administration, and that cannot be allowed to happen. They should not return to public life. I don't want people to forget what the Biden administration did just because the Trump administration seems to have been worse. I keep reminding people this latest iteration of the Israel-Palestine conflict was very much aided and abetted by the Biden administration. So be on the lookout and just ensure that they don't come back to power. Not Democrats as a whole, but the people who made the decisions in the former Biden officials who made those decisions should not be back in power.
0: Thank you again, Stacy Gilbert.
1: Thanks.
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0: From the KCIW Newsroom, Newsbreak. Purple sea urchins are killing the kelp forests off the California and Oregon coast. Scientists say the urchin population has exploded by 10,000% in just the last 8 years. And that's because their natural predators are disappearing. There simply aren't enough starfish and sea otters left in the wild to eat those purple urchins. In California, nearly all of the kelp forests are gone. Some estimates say only 5% remain. Instead, there are huge carpets of purple urchins on the seafloor. So what do we do about it? Well, eat those damn things. They're easy to catch, kind of a pain to clean, but they taste fresh and oceany, and purple urchins are considered a delicacy. Some even consider urchins to be an aphrodisiac. So do the kelp beds a favor and go get some purple urchin for dinner. For KCIW News, I'm Lori Gallo-Stoddard.
1: Here's your Curry Coast weather picture from KCIWLP and the National Weather Service. Tonight, mostly cloudy with a low around 52. Moderate north winds. Tomorrow, mostly sunny with a high near 58. Mild north-northeast winds. And then tomorrow night, expect a low around 51 under mostly cloudy skies. 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
3: 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I'm Katie Stone, and today on the show, it's a little different because we are presenting Icky, a radio musical. 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
4: Way back in the days before the end of the Big Sick, students everywhere were forced to stare at computer screens featuring live video feeds of their classmates. This was happening in bedrooms, living rooms, and kitchens across the country and the world. It wasn't fun. Gone were the days of Girl Scouts and Recycle Club. Sayonara to football, soccer, basketball. Bye-bye to summer vacation, swimming at the pool, and sharing ice cream cones before they melt onto the sidewalk. Being in close proximity wasn't safe anymore. So families everywhere were staying home to protect those who wouldn't win a fight against this treacherous sickness.
5: Mom, class just started. Everyone can see you.
3: Oh, hi, Jillian. Oops, Mrs. Michaels.
6: Miss Davis, nice to see you.
3: I've got my own class to zoom into right now. Have fun in class, everyone.
5: Thanks, Mom.
3: Have fun, sweetie. Just do your best to stay focused, okay? No more daydreaming, Hallie. Right, Miss Michaels?
7: You're muted, Miss Michaels.
6: Good grief! I'll get the hang of this eventually. All right, class. Today we are going to talk about climate change.
8: Can we do something else today? I just want to go outside.
6: Damien, right now we are in class. I know things have been a little different recently, and I know that it's not always fun to have to do school online. But for now, this is what we have to do. Can anyone explain what climate change means for us and for the planet?
5: It means the polar ice caps are melting, sea levels are rising, and there are lots of wildfires that heat up the atmosphere and...
6: I'm sorry to interrupt you, Michaela, but I would like everyone to raise their hand before speaking. Yes, Austin?
9: Isn't climate change a hoax?
6: Is that what you think?
9: That's what my parents say.
6: There are a lot of people who find it hard to believe that our planet is suffering this much, Austin. We have taken a lot of CO2 that was buried away during the age of the dinosaurs that is now being released into the atmosphere in the form of fossil fuel emissions and lots of other types of emissions that have drastic effects on our lives. This has affected our ability to breathe clean air, grow non-toxic food, and even have access to clean water.
8: Everyone has clean water, don't they?
6: Not everyone, Damien. Though it feels like it should be a human right, doesn't it?
10: Excuse me, Miss Michaels, even though some of the emissions were trapped in the Earth during the age of the dinosaurs, the Mesozoic period, the majority of the emissions we burn today actually came from the Cambrian, Precambrian, and Permian periods. And most of the emissions are from marine deposits, rather than the dinosaurs themselves.
6: Thank you, Sam. You're totally right.
5: What about the planet, Miss Michaels?
6: Christina, the planet is in trouble. And it's up to your generation to find solutions my generation didn't know they would need.
7: Miss, that's way too much responsibility.
6: Well, Trent...
5: Hey, does anyone want to see my dog? A puppy? Where?
8: Hey, everyone, look at Michaela's puppy.

0: What's your dog's name?
1: Sand Dollar. Isn't he cute?
0: His hair is golden.
2: Ah, he's a golden retriever, right, Michaela?
0: I love dogs.
1: Yay!

0: They call me Super Smizzock. I really miss a Pizzock. Used to pick up at 5 because mom's at home by Dizzock. Recess canceled. Gymnasium canceled. Basketball canceled. And that's not the end.
1: Girl Scouts canceled. After school canceled. Even school is canceled. Will I ever see my friends?
2: Back in the day, bad grades was worse than being sick. Because back in the beginning, we thought we'd get over it.
3: Miss, look at Hallie. She fell asleep on camera.
4: Hallie, wake up, please. Hallie, back to Earth, please, Hallie.
5: Unbeknownst to Hallie, she had entered a dream portal. Memories of the playground zoomed past her at lightning speed and were replaced by a deep aloneness and a slumpy sameness. Sounds of the class Zoom room fade to silence deep within Hallie's subconscious. Then, out of nowhere, swirling with color and sound is the bustling superhero Command Central. The first superhero to float down the hall is that Sand Dollar? Sand Dollar the Super Puppy?
6: Has anyone seen the Superbot?
5: Immediately after him, the hall fills with superheroes beaming from one place to another. It looks a lot like the hallways in school after the last bell. It's busy. It's loud. Superheroes are doing flips and astral projections left and right. They are soaring down the hallways and metamorphosing all over the place. Two heroes soared above the crowd. The first was Wind.
7: Wild! Come on!
5: And behind him was Wild.
8: I'm coming!
5: The pair seemed to be floating on clouds above everyone else. Together, they whooshed down the hall, trying to race after Sand Dollar, almost knocking into the hero of invisibility.
9: Hey, Wind and Wild, I'm walking here.
7: Whoops, invisibility. Sorry!
6: I can't find the Superbot anywhere. Something is up.
10: Alert! Alert! Calling all heroes. This is a level 5 emergency. Come on!
0: Sam the Science Kid, what's going on?
11: Super Sound, how can you sleep through the sicky icky alert? We have to get to the committee reading right away. Come with me, we're already late.
0: What's a sicky icky?

0: The Sicky Icky is known to cause widespread confusion, fear, and mistrust. It creates false claims that forces its victims to question the basis of their very reality. The Sicky infects supers and transforms them into Sicky Icky minis that spread and infect more minis. As of yet, there is no cure and no way to avoid it. The Sicky Icky is taking over the minds and hearts of everyone. The Sicky Ickiness is spreading and is making the most vulnerable among us really, really sick. Do not fall victim to the Sicky Icky. Keep yourself and your neighbors safe. We can beat this, but only if we do it together.
1: Oh no, Super Stretch, what are we gonna do?
2: Oh Sam, I don't know. Maybe you can find a cure. Bright Light and I can team up with you.
3: Yeah, Sam, you can discover a cure and heal this guy using science and the truth.
1: But Bright Light and Super Sound? I don't usually think of myself as a real superhero. But in times like this, science might really save us!
4: Sam, how quickly could you find a cure? Maybe all of us can help. Bright Light, Super Stretch, and Sam the Science Kid. Let's do this!
5: As all of the superheroes whooshed and soared and flew off to find their way to help fight against this Sicky Icky mess that had been made, one superhero felt particularly alone. This hero was called Invisibility.
6: I like being alone. Everyone else is blasting off to destroy the Sicky Icky, but there must be a different way.
5: Just as Invisibility thought to give up, in cartwheeled two identical twin supers, Joy and Giggle, who love to laugh and play.
3: Invisibility, why aren't you running off to find the Sicky Icky?
7: Don't you want to do your part to help save the world?
6: I never wanted a superpower. This is way too much responsibility.
3: But you're a superhero!
7: This is just what we do.
3: There's nothing you can't do if you set your mind to it.
6: But you two are the super twins. Joy and Giggle, I'm just a person who happens to have an ability. And I don't want to be a super at all. Can I just be here and be alone?
4: Some are born great.
7: Some achieve greatness.
8: And some have greatness thrust upon them.
6: I don't think that has anything to do with me.
7: Of course it does.
4: Like us, you were born great.
7: But it's not just enough to be great.
3: You have to work hard, too.
6: But you two don't work hard.
8: Hey!
3: Yes, we do.
6: What even is your superpower?
8: Double the trouble.
3: We make people laugh.
4: Sad?
7: Super twins to the rescue.
6: That's not a real superpower. I'm over this.

0: invisibility! Don't go away like that!
1: Come back and play with us!
2: We see you!
3: You can't see me. I'm invisible.
4: And with that, invisibility metabolized into their regular skin.
0: Yay! We can see you again!
3: I like you too. Join Giggle. I'm glad I can rely on friends like you.
1: Let's take on the Sicky Icky together.
2: If we work together, there's nothing we can't do.
3: I've never fought a monster before. I don't think I have what it takes. What if I make a mistake? Someone could get really hurt, and I really don't want that kind of responsibility.
1: No one is perfect. We make mistakes all the time.
2: Sometimes it's serious, and sometimes it's really funny. But how will we learn if we don't make mistakes?
1: We'll be right by your side to make sure you know it's all right.
3: I'm willing to give it a shot.
4: Off our heroes went, the Super Twins and Invisibility, newly willing to be seen. They may not have known what sicky ickiness lay before them, but at least they had each other, plus one secret weapon, fun! From the Superhero Central to the farthest reaches of the Spectroverse, Wind and Wild soared at lightning speed, for Wind had the ability to be at one with weather. He could morph from a tornado to a summer breeze faster than a blink. Wild had this special ability to connect and communicate with all beings, but especially animals.

0: because of her kind-hearted and gentle nature, she asked a sedge of nearby Sandhill Cranes to carry them on a gust from wind to find the dreaded goopy, drippy, sicky, icky. They soared through the Spectroverse to a green, grassy hill overlooking a dark, remote cave.
1: You think the sicky icky is in that cave down there?
2: Where else could it be this disgusting bee without everyone uncovering their sicky icky mess?
1: Wind, do you see what I see?
2: Oh no! Marching into the cave, is that a mini sicky icky?
1: It must have been. It was dripping and sneezy and walking like a zombie. It's just, I can't shake it. That mini sicky looked just like Super Stretch.
2: There are more of them. Oh my goodness. Those mini sicky ickies look like Bright Light, Super Sound, and Sam the Science Kid. They've all been captured.
1: If I can just get a little bit closer, I might even be able to see the big sicky.
2: Getting too close could be dangerous. I'll breeze over there and see if I can go unnoticed.
1: Wait, no. We can't go in there without backup.
2: Are you thinking what I'm thinking?
1: Sanddollar, come fast and in a hurry. We think we know where the sticky icky is hiding.
0: The call of the wild was made. From the deep of the universe, out bounded a super golden retriever with the ability to transform into any other animal. It was Sanddollar.
3: There you are. I heard the call and hurried here.
1: Oh, Sanddollar, I knew we could rely on you.
3: Did you find the sicky icky?
2: We not only found the sicky icky, but he's been brainwashing captured supers and using their powers against them. Super Sound, Bright Light, Super Stretch, and Sam the Science Kid have all been infected.
3: The Superbot was right. He's turning captured supers into sicky icky minis.
1: We need to rescue our friends and take down the sticky icky.
3: What are we going to do?
4: Should I go in there?
1: No, I know what I have to do. Nothing could fight this horrible monster better than the natural world. Using the wisdom and strength of the earth is our only chance to keep the sticky icky from causing even more harm. Not only to us, but everywhere. From the coral reef to the atmosphere, the sticky icky is polluting everything.
3: No, don't go!
2: Not without us! You could get really sick!
1: This is a big risk, but I know I can do it. I'll make this sacrifice to keep everyone else safe.
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0: All alone, and with none of her animal friends to help her, Wild entered the cave where the drippy Sicky Icky had built a Sicky Icky assembly line, transforming captured supers into mini Sicky Ickies that would begin super spreading the Sicky Ickiness to the farthest reaches of the Spectroverse. The mini Sicky Ickies marched along to a sick beat.
6: I'm just a colt whose intentions are safe for you, my muggle minis. I'm misunderstood, like a chip to a shoulder or a monkey on a back. This is the year of the villain surprise. We all got masks. The gift that keeps on spreading. Minus the handshakes and hugs. When your heart's as mini as mine, you realize that a superhero's biggest muscle is love. Bunch of do-gooders with no love for a superbug. Some other nature's got a bone to pick with people who treat their planet about as well as they treat one another. And that's a lesson even schools can't teach their kids.
1: Hey! Sicky Icky, please stop that!
6: dares call on me.
1: Stop super spreading. Please, it's tearing families apart and really hurting people.
6: Why would I stop? I'm the most powerful male-identifying person in the Spectreverse.
1: You can't just take over the world with this nasty ickiness. You're obsessed with power and you're trying to cling to it. But people are being really hurt by all of this.
6: Who cares if a few people get hurt? They're a worthy sacrifice. No one can stop me from spreading. I won't stop until everyone knows my greatness.
1: Well, I'm going to have to try.
0: Just as Wild began gathering her inner strength to summon 20 of the nearest puppies to lick and snuggle the Sicky Icky.
6: Detain her!
0: Suddenly, the mini Sicky Ickies broke away from their sniffly assembly line. They approached Wild with an eerie look in their glazed and drippy eyes. She looked majestic, free, and strong, but her inner light was beginning to flicker as the first mini Sicky Icky blocked her path. Then the next, then the next.
1: Wait, no!
0: An army of mini Sicky Ickies began dripping into the cave, focused completely on Wild.
6: Take her mask.
1: No!
0: They charged. Wild began to question her very reality. The Sicky Icky minis were 6 feet away, then 5 feet, then four. Deep within the sneezy, coughing cloud, Wild knew she would be surrounded soon if she didn't do something. 3 feet.
1: This is it. It's over. What can I do?
0: But back at the hill...
4: Is that Wind and Sand Dollar? What are you guys doing all the way out here on this random hill?
7: What a surprise!
8: We love you guys. What's going on this luscious hill?
7: Having fun?
2: Super Twins! Invisibility, good grief! Are we glad you're here?
3: Wild went in there to try to stop the Sicky Icky from infecting more people.
7: Risky!
8: So risky!
9: Oh no!
4: Why would she do that?
2: She thinks she can really make a difference with him.
4: He'll never listen to her. She's just a kid.
3: She is a kid. A very strong and smart kid. But right now, we need to save her. We can't just let her go in there alone.
7: We can be her backup!
4: Wait, conflict really isn't my thing.
2: Are you just going to stand by and watch her get taken over by the Sicky Icky?
4: Well, no, but can't we be her ally and not be put in harm's way?
2: Sometimes you have to show up and really be involved when you witness injustice.
7: Yeah, it can be scary, but you won't be alone.
8: All of us will be there together.
3: We have an opportunity to put action behind words and save our friend.
4: And you really think it'll make a difference?
9: Yes!
8: And you'll never really know, unless you give it a try.
3: Let's go make some good trouble.
4: All right. I think I might have a plan.

0: Meanwhile, back inside the cave...
1: You don't want to hurt me. I have friends who are going to come and rescue me.
2: Your friends have been transformed and will never return to their super forms. I'll get them all. It's only a matter of time.
1: You won't succeed.
2: Where would they come get you when they don't want to risk getting sick? And making the planet even sicker.
1: We will find a way to defeat you.
2: We. They left you all alone.
3: Psst. Wild, we're here to rescue you. My invisibility is hiding everyone.
0: Unbeknownst to the Sicky Icky, the forces of goodness, equality, healing, and truth had transcended the Sicky Ickiness of the cave.
4: With my help, we're all swirling around the room.
5: We're going to laugh them out of here.
6: You have to summon your most resilient healing forces to get this guy out of here.
4: I can do that.
1: Okay, Sticky Icky. Maybe you're right.
2: Yeah, that's right. I'm always right. And I never admit when I'm wrong.
0: And then the heroes levitated the Sicky Icky minis. Invisibility reached deep within and was able to offer their invisibility ability to the rescued Sicky Icky minis, keeping the minis from being discovered mid-transformation. Sand Dollar, with his transformational ability, began morphing Super Sound, Bright Light, Super Stretch, and Sam the Science Kid back to their super selves. Wild activated the humanity within each of the supers and activated their powers. First, Bright Light beamed from within. As her glow traveled to the whole crew, Sam the Science Kid was supercharged and snapped back into his super science mode. All of the supers began uniting their powers, just as Sam the Science Kid discovered...
3: A cure! A remedy!
2: No! What are you doing?
1: Your time of infecting is over.
0: Their collective powers united these young heroes into a massive supernova enveloping the Sicky Icky. Each of the heroes, Invisibility, Sand Dollar, the Super Twins, Wind and Wild, plus the newly rescued Sam the Science Kid, Super Sound, Bright Light, and Super Stretch blasted a swirling ray of rainbow light throughout the cave. There was a warm light tickling the walls of the cave and ricocheting around the super team. All at once, the energy was directed at the Sicky Icky. As he began glowing with their unified power.
2: 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I've worked hard for all this power, and I deserve to have what's mine. Stop this! We can fight you, minis!
5: 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I'm Super Sound!
7: Yes, Sicky Icky, we're our own heroes now. I'm Bright Light, the power of fluorescence.
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7: It's over for you.
9: I worked so hard to control you.
0: The Sicky Icky became smaller and smaller until he was revealed in his true form. A shriveled, decaying blurb.
1: A blurb? What? I thought you were one of the most powerful beings in the Spectroverse.
9: I am. Oh, I hate this. I hate everyone. How could you do this to me?
1: You don't have to cause harm to others in order to feel whole. I understand that the world can be scary sometimes. But you can't go around trying to control other people. You must treat others with kindness and respect.
9: I take what I deserve. That's my fundamental right.
1: You don't have the right to hurt others. We're strong enough to stop you. Together.
9: I don't need anyone else. I'll do it by myself. Just you wait. I'll be back.
0: And with that, the Sicky Icky Blurb evaporated in a puff of orange fury.
3: Wow. Look, Joy, Giggle. Everyone looks happy.
10: No one is scared anymore.
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3: At least right here, right now, there is room for everyone in their own special and unique way.
0: When suddenly, almost out of nowhere... back on the computer screen...
12: Holly! Wake up, Holly!
13: Holly, sweetie, come back to Earth, Holly!
14: We woke her up!
15: Wow, you guys, I just had the craziest dream.
14: About what, Holly?
16: Yeah, Holly, what did you dream?
17: Did you dream about anything special?
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17: Yeah, Holly, can my puppy Sand Dollar be part of the story?
18: Mrs., can we please just take a break from being online today?
12: Okay, everybody. We can take a short break today, right after you share your revelation with us, Holly. Let's hear your idea.
15: Okay. So, there's a really big sick right now. But what if we were all able to come together and...

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0: Zen as Sicky Icky, and me, Sasha, as the narrator. Additional music was composed by Rob Janoff and performed by Josh English on drums, Paul Hunton on bass, Sean Hettinger on keyboard, and Kyle Malone on guitar, with sound design by Jen Krause, with recording engineering by Andres Martinez. Icky, the radio musical, was produced by Katie Stone for the Children's Hour Incorporated. This program was made possible by a grant from the Albuquerque Community Foundation and the Albuquerque Community Foundation Conscious of Society Fund. This project received special

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3: My hero? Who I look up to?
4: Yeah.
3: Who I want to be? Well, my hero is me.
4: No,
3: really, really.
4: What do you
3: mean? See, I'm always thinking of how I can be a better person, the best that I can be. Strive for greatness, you know?
4: Yeah.
3: Aim for the stars so I can make it over the fence.

0: Purple Fox and the Heebie Jeebies from Confidence Volume 1 right here on the Children's Hour. My Hero Is Me is the name of that song. I'm Katie Stone, and in our musical Icky, we thought a lot about being a superhero. It kind of takes that amount of courage to face some of the problems that we have in our world, including the problem of diseases. Icky was made during the COVID-19 pandemic, and COVID really hasn't completely gone all the way away, although it comes and goes, and sometimes the incidences of it are higher and sometimes lower. But one thing we do know is that the COVID-19 vaccine is incredibly effective, and kids can get it pretty young. They're now learning that for everyone, it has all kinds of other health benefits, such as good things happen for your heart and much more. You can learn about where you can get a vaccine at childrenshour.org. We've posted some links. In the meantime, if you're one of those folks like me who's a little scared of shots, Pierce Freelon and Divinity Rocks can relate. This is from All One Tribe right here on the Children's Hour.
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Rulers measure distance, laws define the crime.

0: That was Folk Club Kids right here on the Children's Hour. Do the Next Right Thing. Fuchs before that with Time to Heal. I'm Katie Stone, and today on the show, you heard our full-length pandemic project, Icky, a radio musical. You can hear it all by itself with no interruptions at childrenshour.org. Look for Icky. And we also have a learning guide posted, activities, a coloring book, and so much more. Just look for Icky at childrenshour.org. Maybe you feel sometimes like you're a little bit alone, or you have to do things you really don't want to do. I just want you to know I care. There's always someone who cares. This is from Tom T. Hall's Songs of Fox Hollow. I Love is the name of the release. This is Bobby Bear.
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0: 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I love you too much.
1: 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We're going to go out with Joe West out of Santa Fe, New Mexico. 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
9: Here's your Curry Coast weather picture from KCIWLP and the National Weather Service. Tonight, mostly cloudy with a low around 52. Moderate north winds. Tomorrow, mostly sunny with a high near 58. Mild north-northeast winds. And then tomorrow night, expect a low around 51 under mostly cloudy skies. Weekends are more fun when you take KCIWLP with you. 100.7, Brookings, Oregon. 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
10: Albert Flasher thinks if he can get together with the girl from the North Country, they can ride the country to the revival so that peace will come. But the Statesboro Blues leaves him with darkness. Darkness that obscures the shine on them changes in his dreams. And he knows there's only one way out.

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1: 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The other side, he see.
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1: What is your name?
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0: Where the winds hit heavy on the borderline. 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
1: And the genius of Paul Cotton there. 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
0: Plus Bob Dylan, Girl from the North Country, and a pair from our featured group this hour, the Allman Brothers.
1: Revival came from their Idlewild South LP, 1970. Dickie Betts wrote that one.
0: And with the refrain, Love is Everywhere, that was a hippie favorite here in North America.
1: Sure was. And One Way Out started the show from Eat a Peach, written by blues icon Sonny Boy Williamson.
0: That was recorded live at the Fillmore East and was one of his last performances before he died in that motorcycle crash.
1: More Allman Bros just ahead, plus we take away the pain of knowing.
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0: Yes, Virginia, there is peace and there is love. Woodstock veteran Melanie Safka, and there's a chance peace will come.
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1: Buddy Miles started that set going through them changes, and Robert Plant gave us Darkness times two.
0: And Jesse Colin Young and the Youngbloods get together.
4: Be groovy.
1: It was written in the early 60s by Chester Powers, who performed under the stage name Dino Valenti.
0: Jesse Colin Young first heard that song at the Cafe Agogo, Greenwich Village, New York City. Buzzy Linhart was performing it at the time. And Jesse went backstage and had Linhart write out the lyrics so the Youngbloods could record it.
1: And later he said, somehow that song struck me in a deep and spiritual way, and I knew that it would be with me for the rest of my life. Just ahead, Humble Pie follows the Guess Who.
0: But first, back to the group we're featuring this hour. They came from Macon, Georgia, about 2 hours away from Statesboro.
1: Here are the Allman Brothers and Statesboro Blues.

0: Shine on me, shine on you, shine on.
1: That's Humble Pie, Steve Marriott, Peter Frampton, Greg Ridley, and Jerry Shirley.
0: Plus Burt and Cummings in the Guess Who with Albert Fleischer and the Allman Brothers, Statesboro Blues.
1: Dwayne started playing that after hearing a version recorded by Taj Mahal in 68.
0: And the mushroom logo that the Allman Brothers are famous for came from the shrooms that they used to take in their early years.
1: Yeah, they had a routine where they would each take a pill and start jamming in the morning. Every member except Warren Haynes had that logo tattooed on his calf.
0: And this still strikes me as weird, honey. Dwayne Allman and Barry Oakley died from motorcycle accidents 3 blocks away from each other and just over 1 year apart.
1: Makes you wonder, doesn't it?
0: Yeah.
1: Well, I see you've got Dreams up for your long, deep closer, baby.
0: Yeah, it's one of Greg Allman's best songs, I think. And it's coming up right after these words of wisdom from Jimi Hendrix.
1: When the power of love overcomes the love of power, the world will know peace.

0: Remember, reliance on Gary Owens is a matter of personal choice, left entirely to you. However, only an ignorant, superstitious klutz would fail to realize it is all based upon solid, reasonable, scientific information.
1: Take some advice, Pilgrim.
0: You must lose 45 pounds by sundown. It would be advisable to light candles and pray for a reappearance of Phyllis Diller's old face.
2: Thank you.
3: Stop! 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
4: It is Arthur, King of the Britons.
3: What is your quest?
4: To seek the Holy Grail.
3: What is the airspeed velocity of an unladen swallow?
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3: 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I don't know that.

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1: Coming soon from the Turnbuckle Television Cartel, an all-new channel for your least favorite movies. We're not talking about movies that are so bad they're good. We're talking about movies that are so horrendously bad they shouldn't be watched by anybody. But we're showing them anyway. It's the Bad Movie Network, showing schlock and crap 24 hours a day. And what films can you expect to enjoy? sorry, our mistake. What films can you expect to cringe-joy on the Bad Movie Network? Check out this lineup. On This Dock I Die, directed by Alan Smithy Jr. It's the story of a young man who works on the waterfront as a stevedore, but always wanted to be a boxer. A contender. Yeah, it sounds like On the Waterfront, but it's so much worse. 1773, a musical about the Boston Tea Party, but as seen from the British side. With such non-hit songs as More Tea for You and Me, Tax the Doodle Out of Those Yankees, and Whoops, We Sure Didn't See That Coming, 1773 is sure to be at the bottom of your viewing list. And Citizen Kong. Did you ever wonder what a remake of Citizen Kane would be like with an all-ape cast? No? Well, neither did we. But here it is anyway. Directed by a man who was so ashamed of his work he couldn't even put his name on the film, we'll be showing Citizen Kong at least 16 times during our first month on the air. So remember, friends, the Bad Movie Network, coming soon to your cable and satellite lineup. In the meantime, we'll be deciding whether or not to call ourselves the BM Network for short.
2: 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That was-

0: Well, for the third time in as many weeks, we're starting off our ride with the Anthony Paul Soul Orchestra from the album What Can We Do? That was Bigger Guitar. You are riding on the big blue train, the Blue Light Central. I'm Mark Trenick. I am so glad you're with us for this one, because sometimes you just got to boogie, you know, sometimes you just got to bounce. And if you are in a similar place as I am, where your first instinct is, you know, just lock the doors and leave me alone. I can't even begin to deal. You said, no, that's a dead end. What you got to do is you got to get out there and you got to boogie. Because as a wise man once said, it's later than you think.
1: Enjoy yourself.

0: honey, at that beautiful funeral, I've never seen so many flowers.
1: Yeah, he was a nice man, too, but never had any fun. Didn't have time. Just worked and made money. He didn't even have time to enjoy himself.
0: Poor man.
1: You're gonna take that two-week trip, no matter come what may. But every year you put it off. You just can't get away. Next year, for sure, you'll hit the road. You'll really get around.

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Got to live your life and love your life. Hubert Sumlin from the album About Them Shoes. I love the life I live and I live the life I love. Room Full of Blues before that from their very first album. And That's My Life. We heard some fun from Damon Fowler off the album Sugar Shack. And at the very top of that set, from Beepin' and Boppin', Louis Prima. Enjoy yourself. It's later than you think. And you are riding on the big blue train, the Blue Light Central. Very glad to have you guys with us. And this is a theme that I don't even want to think about letting up

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Just a jackknife has old Maggie Heath, baby, and it keeps it

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I got the blues, baby.

That is from my favorite Magic Slim and the Teardrops album called Blue Magic, which was produced by Papa Chubby, and he really captured Magic Slim. He really did. I'm a blues man. We started off with a cool Cat in Town from Tape 5 featuring Brenda Boykin from the Electro Swing Revolution collection. We heard Barbara Fasano from the Girls of Summer album with her really inventive take on the West Side Story's Cool. Heard Mac the Knife from Bobby Darin. It just seemed like that's where I needed to go with that. And then the King of the New York Streets from Dion from the album Yo Frankie. Slim Harpo followed up with I'm a King Bee. And wrapping up, as I said, with Magic Slim and the Teardrops. You can't get any cooler than Magic Slim. He's a blues man. And you're riding on the big blue train, the Blue Light Central. I'm Mark Drenick, and we got ourselves one more turn on these tracks before we head into the station. So right back to it.

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I'm the coolest man that ever walked this earth. I've been the coolest since the day of my birth. I am the cool.

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I dragged his sorry ass to the town in the middle of the day. I hung him up on a flagpole that say, "Don't mess with Randy J. I am the cool. I am the cool, yeah. 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I am the cool. The finest restaurants, well, they all know me by name. They gave me the best table and sent everyone else away. 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

am the cool

Well, I've had an opportunity to slip the boss into these last couple of shows. Always a good ride when you hear Bruce Springsteen. And we did there with Man at the Top. We heard My Turn, My Time from Deuna Greenleaf before that. EGO from Kyle Rowland prior to that. And leading off with I Am the Cool, the Bone Shakers featuring Don Was from Live to Be This. And we live to be this. Riders on a train that will arrive again, and hope you'll join us when the big blue train does arrive again next time. Till then, for the Catfish Woman, Railroad Tie, the Maxwell Kid, and the rest of the crew, I'm Mark Drenick.

0: I'm Dr. Anthony Lizerwitz, and this is Climate Connections. 5 summers ago, an unprecedented heat wave baked the Pacific Northwest, killing hundreds of people.
1: It was the most devastating weather-related event in Washington's history.
0: Danya Ayaz is the Climate Preparedness Program Manager with King County, which includes Seattle. She says the event was so deadly in part because the historically cool, drizzly region is unaccustomed to extreme heat and unprepared for it. Washington is one of the states with the lowest rates of air conditioning in homes, and many houses are designed to maximize sun and heat retention rather than cooling. So when temperatures spiked, homes got hot fast and stayed hot, endangering vulnerable people inside.
1: The most deaths that we saw were from older adults due to those indoor temperatures.
0: So as part of its first extreme heat mitigation strategy, King County adopted a goal of expanding access for low-income seniors to AC units and heat pumps, which also provide air conditioning. The county is also working with community partners to set up more cooling centers in locations that residents already frequent and trust. So as climate change causes more extreme heat waves, the county's taking steps to protect some of its most vulnerable residents. Climate Connections is produced by the Yale Center for Environmental Communication. To learn more about climate change, visit climateconnections.org.
2: Attention! Will the party who owns the 1981 Plymouth Fury with bulletproof windows and motor running, which is blocking the crosswalk in front of the chemical bank across the street, please move it at once, or it will be towed. This is Police Courtesy Week.
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1: Here's a simple truth. Israel didn't commit genocide. Israel prevented genocide.
2: Stop arming Israel! 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
3: The irony is that so many New Yorkers here today will likely be the ones facing arrest and not the person wanted for war crimes and crimes against humanity.
0: Hundreds of New Yorkers, including elected officials and congressional candidates, protested outside the United Nations ahead of Israeli Prime Minister Benjamin Netanyahu's address Thursday. Over 100 people were arrested. We'll hear voices from the streets and go to the UN to speak with former Israeli peace negotiator Daniel Levy. Then, as President Trump escalates his campaign to dismantle the International Criminal Court, we'll look at the Hague Group, a bloc of countries co-led by South Africa, committed to enforcing accountability in international law and defending Palestinian rights.
4: Our numbers are growing. We will not move, and we shall not be moved. We continue to sing this anthem of resistance and solidarity because we know that nothing is more unsettling to injustice than collective voices that refuse to be silenced.
0: We'll speak to the Hague Group Executive Secretary Varsha Gandikota. And finally, crossing the red line, Biden, his advisors, and Israel's war in Gaza. We'll speak to author Akbar Shahid Ahmed. All that and more coming up. Welcome to Democracy Now!, democracynow.org, the War and Peace Report. I'm Amy Goodman in London. Israeli Prime Minister Benjamin Netanyahu delivered a defiant speech to a half-empty chamber at the United Nations General Assembly Thursday, after dozens of delegations walked out in protest at the start of his address. Netanyahu assailed his critics as anti-Semites and lavished praise on President Trump for joining Israel's strikes on Iran.
1: This battle against the barbarians, we've had no greater partner than President Trump. I thank him. I thank him for his bold leadership. He boldly confronted an enormous danger to America, Israel, and the world.
0: Netanyahu's remarks followed a speech by Palestinian Authority President Mahmoud Abbas, who addressed the General Assembly by video stream after the Trump administration denied visas to Palestinian delegates to attend the UN talks for the second year in a row. Abbas said Palestinians now face one of their most dangerous moments in history due to a, quote, genocidal war that has created an unprecedented humanitarian catastrophe, unquote. Prime Minister Netanyahu rejected allegations of genocide in Gaza as, quote, the biggest lie of the century. And Netanyahu lashed out at critics, including New York City Mayor Zoran Mamdani.
1: So to all those spreading these lies about my country and about our brave soldiers, whether they sit in this hall or in the office of the anti-Semitic mayor of New York, I say this, shame on you.
0: New York Mayor Mamdani responded in a statement, quote, as he has done time and again, Prime Minister Netanyahu used his speech to repeat baseless lies meant to sanitize his genocide of Palestinians, unquote. Netanyahu's speech at the UN General Assembly sparked demonstrations outside the United Nations Thursday. More than 100 people were arrested during a sit-in led by Jewish Voice for Peace that blocked roads near the UN headquarters. Protesters held banners that read, end the genocide and stop the U.S.-Israel war machine. Among those arrested were Oscar-winning actor Susan Sarandon, hack star Hannah Einbinder. Democracy Now! Spoke with Democratic Socialist congressional candidates Chris Raab of Philadelphia and Daria Liza Villachevalier of New York City.
3: I'm here with so many New Yorkers to demand that Netanyahu be held accountable. He's currently wanted by the ICC. And the irony is that so many New Yorkers here today will likely be the ones facing arrest and not the person wanted for war crimes and crimes against humanity before the very body that he's allowed to speak in front of.
5: And for those of us who are going to Congress, we have a responsibility to speak up for all those folks who are on the right side of history but do not have enough people in Congress holding people like him to account. We are complicit in those atrocities. We are funding that genocide. We are showing up on the front lines, letting people know we see them, we care, we stand in solidarity with the people of Palestine and all over the Middle East.
0: We'll hear voices from Thursday's protest after headlines. In northern Ethiopia, Tigrayan separatists have seized control of three regional airports and launched heavy artillery attacks on government forces. The fighting erupted in Tigray Wednesday and has spread to the Afar and Amhara regions. A leader of the Tigray People's Liberation Front told the AFP news agency, quote, "We're in the situation of full-blown war now," unquote. It's the worst fighting in Ethiopia since the government and Tigray rebels agreed to a ceasefire in 2022, ending a two-year civil war that displaced millions of people, triggered a famine, and left 600,000 people dead, according to African Union estimates. Venezuela's interim leader, Delcy Rodriguez, delivered a first address to the UN General Assembly since the U.S. abduction of Venezuelan President Nicolas Maduro back in January. Rodriguez vowed Venezuela would hold elections at the right moment. Meanwhile, many in Caracas are demanding the return of opposition leader Maria Corina Machado, who's been blocked from entering Venezuela three times. Machado's largely been sidelined by U.S. officials after Maduro's abduction, even though she once had a friendly relationship with Trump as she pressured the U.S. to topple Venezuela's government by force. She also gave President Trump her Nobel Peace Prize. This is an opposition supporter in Caracas.
6: Unfortunately, the hand of Donald Trump is involved here. It is regrettable, but that's how it is. We are not fools. We notice what is happening. They are saying there is a change. My God, what change? Salaries are still the same. Hospitals still have no supplies. Political prisoners are still imprisoned. So what is the change? I don't see it.
0: The Senate has voted narrowly to reject a war powers resolution compelling President Trump to end attacks on Iran. The resolution failed in a vote of 49 to 50, with four Republicans voting in favor and Pennsylvania Senator John Fetterman, the lone Democrat, in opposition. The House and Senate previously approved a war powers resolution in June, but the White House ignored it, arguing it infringed on President Trump's powers as commander-in-chief. President Trump and First Lady Melania Trump hosted Chinese President Xi Jinping for a state dinner at the White House Thursday with executives from some of the largest U.S. companies in attendance. The guest list included Elon Musk, the world's wealthiest person, Amazon founder Jeff Bezos, OpenAI CEO Sam Altman, Google's Sundar Pichai, Meta's Mark Zuckerberg, NVIDIA's Jensen Huang, Microsoft CEO Satya Nadella, and Apple's former CEO Tim Cook. Forbes reports the billionaires attending the dinner hold a combined worth of more than $2.4 trillion. They've nearly doubled their wealth since Trump won a second presidential term in 2024. In more news from Washington, the Trump administration allowed reporters from CNN, MS Now, and Politico back into the White House around noon on Thursday, 12 hours after a Trump-appointed federal judge reversed a ban on the three media outlets. However, by Thursday evening, a TV pool that provides video coverage of White House events remained suspended, with networks promising to boycott pool coverage until CNN's participation is restored. On Thursday evening, President Trump lashed out at CNN and MS Now on a social media site, blasting the networks for failing to provide live coverage of his meeting with President Xi Jinping. Meanwhile, an Iowa judge has dismissed President Trump's lawsuit against pollster Ann Selzer and the Des Moines Register over a poll that showed Kamala Harris narrowly leading Trump in Iowa on the eve of the 2024 election. Trump went on to win Iowa 56-43%. Judge Scott Beatty rejected Trump's claim that the poll constituted a defective product, writing, quote, "Simply labeling the poll a product does not change the analysis. The rights protected by the First Amendment are not a word game," he said. In more media news, the merger of Paramount and Warner Brothers Discovery is on hold again, despite settlements reached earlier this week among Paramount, the Writers Guild, and a dozen state attorneys general. On Thursday, a U.S. district judge in California declined to immediately approve the consent decree after advocacy groups filed an emergency motion seeking more time to file a formal challenge to the media mega merger. A lawyer with the Committee for the First Amendment, one of the groups opposing the $111 billion deal, said, quote, "The consent decree fails to meaningfully address or mitigate the harms that'll be caused by this monopoly merger to the entertainment industry, diverse storytelling, independent filmmaking, consumer interests, a free press, First Amendment rights, and fundamentally democracy," unquote. Meanwhile, Semaphore reports Paramount Skydance executives, including CEO David Ellison, asked trillionaire Elon Musk to join a team of equity investors in the media giant. David Ellison's father, Oracle founder Larry Ellison, previously invested $1 billion in Musk's hostile takeover of Twitter and served on Tesla's board of directors. Democrats on the House Oversight Committee are demanding answers from the Trump administration after whistleblowers described dangerous conditions and illegal practices inside the Miramar ICE jail in Florida. In a letter to the acting director of ICE and the Homeland Security Inspector General, Congress members Robert Garcia, Benny Thompson, and Maxwell Frost write, quote, "ICE is detaining people, including men, women, families, and elderly people with chronic medical conditions, for days to weeks in abusive and life-threatening conditions, including overcrowded cells, prolonged shackling, inadequate access to medical care and hygiene, insufficient food, and limited to no legal access. ICE is simultaneously attempting to cover up these horrific practices," unquote, the lawmakers wrote. Miramar at one point held 342 people instead of its maximum capacity of 50. And in Spain, thousands of protesters have taken to the streets of Madrid and other cities across Spain amidst outcry over the eviction of an 87-year-old woman from her home. Mari Carmen Abascal resided in her apartment for most of her life for more than 70 years. A developer bought the apartment building, more than tripling her rent to over $1,800. That's more than Mari Carmen's monthly state pension of about $1,500. On Wednesday, police arrived at the residence, broke down the door of her home, forcibly removing her on a stretcher. She was reportedly given about 30 minutes to pack her essentials. As Mari Carmen was driven away in an ambulance, supporters shouted, "You're not alone." She remained hospitalized Thursday. Her eviction has renewed anger over Spain's worsening housing affordability crisis and calls for the government of Spanish Prime Minister Pedro Sanchez to enact stronger policies to protect tenants. This is a university employee speaking from Madrid.
7: It's simply the best illustration. It shows exactly what these evictions in the service of big business are all about. What lies ahead is a continued pursuit of profit at the expense of a basic right. Right now, there is a great deal of pain and a great deal of anger, but we're going to keep fighting.
0: And those are some of the headlines. This is Democracy Now!, democracynow.org, the War and Peace Report. I'm Amy Goodman, today broadcasting from London, where the film about Democracy Now!, Steal the Story, Please!, is playing throughout the weekend in theaters. You can check our website at democracynow.org. I'll be speaking along with the Oscar-nominated director after each film screening. Israeli Prime Minister Benjamin Netanyahu addressed the United Nations General Assembly Thursday. In a few minutes, we'll play excerpts of his address and get reaction from former Israeli peace negotiator Daniel Levy, who's at the UN right now. But first to the streets outside the United Nations, where hundreds of protesters called on world leaders to stop arming Israel and to end the genocide in Gaza. Democracy Now!'s Amber Gagarian was there.
8: Spitting in the face of truth. Stop arming Israel! Let Gaza
6: Ahead of Israeli Prime Minister Benjamin Netanyahu's speech at the United Nations on Thursday, hundreds of demonstrators led by Jewish Voice for Peace staged a sit-in protest in New York City, stopping traffic for more than an hour just three blocks away from the UN's headquarters. Over 100 protesters were arrested. Prominent figures such as actors Susan Sarandon, Elliot Page, Hannah Einbinder, and Cynthia Nixon attended the protest. Democracy Now! Spoke with some of the congressional candidates and elected officials who were there. This is Daria Lisa Avila Chevalier, a Democratic nominee for Congress from New York City.
3: Yeah, I'm here with so many New Yorkers to demand that Netanyahu be held accountable. He's currently wanted by the ICC. And the irony is that so many New Yorkers here today will likely be the ones facing arrest and not the person wanted for war crimes and crimes against humanity before the very body that he's set to speak in front of.
6: This is Chris Robb, a Democratic nominee for Congress from Philadelphia.
5: We got to speak up. And for those of us who are going to Congress, we have a responsibility to speak up for all those folks who are on the right side of history but do not have enough people in Congress holding people like him to account. We are complicit in those atrocities. We are funding that genocide. We are showing up on the front lines, letting people know we see them, we care, we stand in solidarity with the people of Palestine and all over the Middle East who are victims of this extraordinary regime that's working with Israel, because I'm talking about the Trump regime, and I'm talking about all those that complicit in this genocide. We have to speak up. We have to acknowledge and affirm that Benjamin Netanyahu is a war criminal. He should be in The Hague, not the UN.
6: This is Abir Kawas, a Democratic nominee for New York State Senate.
8: Because Benjamin Netanyahu, who is the architect of a genocide that has been going on over 3 years, the Palestinian people, feels entitled enough to be welcomed onto the world stage. And we are letting him know that he is not welcome in New York.
6: This is Stephanie Fox, the executive director of Jewish Voice for Peace.
9: Executive Director of Jewish Voice for Peace, and we are here as Netanyahu makes his way to the UN, an institution built to prevent the exact atrocities he's perpetrating right this minute.
10: These people risking arrest to make that point.
9: It's the very least we can do in this moment, as it's 3 years of genocide rages on, backed fully by U.S. government, and the complicity starts right here in the U.S. It's absolutely our responsibility to demand that that impunity end and be replaced with accountability.
0: Thanks to Amba Gagarian and Hannah Elias for that report outside the United Nations. At least 104 people were arrested, including 9 elected officials and congressional and other candidates. Arrests included Democratic congressional nominee Daria Lisa Avila Chevalier, actor Hannah Einbinder, author Glennon Doyle, whistleblower Chelsea Manning, Democratic State Senator nominee Abir Kawas, and Democratic State Assembly member David Orkin. Over 20 New York City and state representatives participated in the demonstrations. This is Democracy Now!, democracynow.org. I'm Amy Goodman. We are broadcasting from London. As the protest took place outside the United Nations, Israeli Prime Minister Benjamin Netanyahu delivered a defiant speech to a half-empty chamber at the United Nations General Assembly Thursday after dozens of delegations walked out in protest at the start of his address. Netanyahu assailed his critics as anti-Semites and lavished praise on President Trump for joining Israel's strikes on Iran.
1: Against the barbarians, we've had no greater partner than President Trump. I thank him. I thank him for his bold leadership. He boldly confronted an enormous danger to America, Israel, and the world.
0: In his speech, Israeli Prime Minister Benjamin Netanyahu also lashed out at his critics, including New York City Mayor Zoran Mamdani.
1: Mr. Mamdani, you tried to stop me from coming here. You tried to silence me. Well, you can't silence me. You can't silence the truth. And here's the simple truth. Here's a simple truth. Israel didn't commit genocide. Israel prevented genocide. And that's exactly what Mr. Mamdani's Hamas buddies would have done to us had we not stopped them. They would have killed every last one of us.
0: For more, we go now to the United Nations, where we're joined by Daniel Levy, president of the U.S. Middle East Project, a former Israeli peace negotiator under Israeli Prime Ministers Ehud Barak and Yitzhak Rabin. Welcome to Democracy Now! It's strange, Daniel, for you to be in New York and for me to be in London, where you usually are. But if you can start off by overall responding to Netanyahu's address.
11: Well, this was the grotesque figure that we have become familiar with on the international stage. And we saw that in all its appalling lack of profundity yesterday here on this stage. I would say, Amy, that we understandably focus on the person of Netanyahu, but this goes so much deeper. We may not have him on the stage next year. We'll see what happens in the Israeli elections. But the sad truth is, it's not just about Netanyahu, that human rights for Palestinians, that a change in approach and policy, that ending genocide, apartheid and occupation are not on the ballot in Israel's election. No Zionist party is standing on a fundamentally different platform. And perhaps it's easy to understand why, when Netanyahu can get away with this, when Israel is treated with impunity, where you have, look, you had more leaders here talking in quite a strong way about their opposition to what Israel is doing. But that needs to be translated into action if we're going to see change. There's a meeting today here that I will be joining of the Hague Group, led by South Africa, to hold Israel accountable, to have an arms embargo so Israel can't continue these crimes, to stop complicity of states in Israel's illegal occupation, illegal settlements. But unless you see those measures, I don't think we're going to see change. And of course, it's unsurprising that Netanyahu should offer the kinds of words he did when just a couple of days previously, the president of the United States stood there and talked about annihilating Iran. And when elsewhere in the building, you've had equally grotesque presentations by Kushner, Blair, the guy they've appointed as governor of Gaza, Mladenov, who have been offering us these slideshows of how you're going to privatize construction projects in Gaza when the daily suffering, killing, prevention of desperately needed supplies for Palestinians, the continued occupation of Israel there, that's all ongoing. So what I'm saying is, yes, the grotesque person of Netanyahu, but let's also understand why he can get away with it. It's the impunity that so many are complicit in.
0: In his speech in the United Nations General Assembly, Netanyahu downplayed violent settlers in the West Bank as young juvenile delinquents. This is what he said.
1: They try to murder us. Thousands of attempts per year on families, peaceful families driving along the roads. They shoot at pregnant women. They shoot entire families. Of course, none of this is covered in the international press or in the social media. None of it. None of it. What they cover is a handful of young juvenile delinquents, about 150 in number, who go or throw stones, who chop down olive trees. Occasionally they lit some fires. I can't stand that. I won't stand for vigilantism. We're a country of law. So we put our shin bet on them.
0: Daniel Levy, can you respond to what Netanyahu is, how he is describing the settlers on the West Bank?
11: Well, it's very on brand for him to take this to its most extreme place by calling this a handful of juvenile delinquents. But actually, Netanyahu here is more closely aligned with many who talk about this as if the problem is settler violence. And here we have to understand that, yes, there is an issue there, but there is no such thing as a settler militia, as a settler, as a settlement without the state of Israel. The problem is not a few, as he calls them, juvenile delinquents. The problem is the policy of the state and the government that he leads, and that for decades has confiscated Palestinian land, displaced Palestinian people, built these settlers, armed the settlers, put the military in, prevented Palestinians from moving freely, connected these settlements to infrastructure, to water, to sewage. So this isn't about a few juvenile delinquents, and it's also not a broader question of settler violence. This is the policy of the government of Israel. And shortly after that, if I may, Amy, he then turned, not only, look, this was a domestic election broadcast in many respects, okay? Israel's in an election, it was primetime TV. But he then turned beyond the Israeli electorate and he turned to Jews around the world. And this is really important because he said Jews should be proud of what Israel is doing. And you know what? We are seeing increasingly. Can I finish the thought? Or carry on, Amy, yes. Sorry.
0: No, go ahead.
11: Sure, I just want us to acknowledge here that there is nothing in what Israel is doing for Jewish people to feel proud of. That's not a Jewish ethic. That's not a Jewish value. And that is why, whether it's Jewish Voice for Peace and others, and you were just referencing their demonstration, that is why there is an ever-growing and more significant cohort of Jewish people saying, do not claim to speak in our name. What you are doing is a blip in Jewish history. And actually, what you told us yesterday and what you proved to us is that the Zionist project, as you have lived it out, is not only a moral failure, but it is a practical failure. Because Netanyahu kept repeating, we will win, we have no choice, permanent war. You do have a choice. You can end occupation, apartheid, and genocide. And Jews around the world, whether New York or anywhere else, have a choice not to align with those policies. And that's why you see that more Jews are aligned with the mayor of New York, who Netanyahu gave a tirade against. And we saw Mayor Mamdani with his dignity and his profound humanity with his video of planting an olive tree with Palestinian family. More Jews align with Mayor Mamdani than they do with that grotesque character and the policies that he represents, Netanyahu.
0: I wanted to go to the UN Secretary General, Antonio Guterres, who said Israeli actions in the occupied West Bank raise the specter of ethnic cleansing.
12: Violence, displacement, and settlement expansion by Israel in the occupied West Bank are bulldozing the path to peace and raising the specter of ethnic cleansing. We cannot allow the two-state solution to disappear before our eyes.
0: The significance of the UN Secretary General saying this and not addressing the UN General Assembly.
11: Look, we should be focused on the fact that under international law, everything we're seeing there is a violation. You have UN independent commissions of inquiries that have made the designation that this is ethnic cleansing. We have that inquiry and elsewhere that has made the designation that these are violations of the Genocide Convention. South Africa has a case at the International Court of Justice. Israel's already in violations of provisional measures that were issued to avoid genocidal crimes, and Israel has not done any of that. And so the crucial thing is to translate those words, whether it's the words of Guterres, whether it's the words of many of Israel's allies in the West when they took to this podium, whether it's the words of so many leaders in the global South, that said that if you can't uphold international law on this case, then the edifice, the structure of international legality is going to collapse. We have to translate that from words at the podium of the United Nations to policies which impose an arms embargo, which end the complicity in funding and financing Israel's illegal settlements, for instance. Every Israeli bank is involved up to their eyeballs in investments, in loans, in mortgages. And you have to disentangle that from the international financial system. It will only happen if there's more pressure, like the people out on the streets yesterday. Like what we saw, by the way, in the UK, where I normally am, where you are now, Amy, where after years of public pressure, you see a UK government that is beginning to move in significant ways in that direction. And that's what's going to change things. Unfortunately, not more empty rhetoric here.
0: And talking about grassroots actions, the mayor of New York, Mayor Zoran Mamdani, planted olive trees at Gracie Mansion, planted them alongside Palestinian families from Gaza who had lost loved ones. Your final comments, Danielle Levy.
11: I think that is precisely the kind of dignified, responsible, peace-loving approach that should be taken and that should stand in contrast to what the Israeli Prime Minister offered us yesterday. And, you know, he's shown that you can do that. You can have that olive tree planting at Gracie Mansion, and you can have the fantastic, very moving video that he released on the Jewish New Year, on Rosh Hashanah. You can straddle those divides if you believe in the universality of humanity rather than in the narrow warmongering of an ethno-supremacist state led by Prime Minister Netanyahu.
0: Danielle Levy, I want to thank you for being with us. President of the U.S. Middle East Project, former Israeli peace negotiator under two Israeli prime ministers, Ehud Barak and Yitzhak Rabin. Coming up, Varsha Gandakota, executive secretary of the Hay Group, now sitting outside the United Nations. Stay with us.

0: Voices of protesters yesterday outside the UN protesting Israeli Prime Minister Benjamin Netanyahu. This is Democracy Now!, democracynow.org, War and Peace Report. I'm Amy Goodman. I'm here in London, in the UK. At the United Nations in New York this week, President Trump repeated his attacks on the International Criminal Court and urged other nations to pull out of the ICC.
1: The United States is equally opposed to the out-of-control institution known as the International Criminal Court. We will never allow U.S. service members or anyone else to be investigated or given show trials by an anti-American tribunal with no jurisdiction over us. They're an evil group of people. I call on all nations that are members of the ICC to officially resign from this rogue institution immediately.
0: Trump's speech came just a month after the U.S. imposed sanctions on the president of the ICC and a senior prosecutor who was part of the team that issued an arrest warrant for Israeli Prime Minister Benjamin Netanyahu for crimes against humanity in Gaza. The United States is reportedly preparing new sanctions on the entire International Criminal Court itself, as well as entities that cooperate with it. While President Trump's attacking the ICC, a coalition of nations has formed the Hague Group to defend international law in solidarity with the people of Palestine. The Hague Group was established last year by eight countries: Bolivia, Colombia, Cuba, Honduras, Malaysia, Namibia, Senegal, and South Africa. We're joined now by Varsha Gandhikota, Executive Secretary of the Hague Group, also the Co-General Coordinator of Progressive International. We thank you so much for being with us, Varsha. There you are outside the United Nations. If you can start off by talking about this direct threat on the ICC, on the International Criminal Court, and respond to what President Trump said in his UN address.
2: Thanks for having me, Amy. It's an absolute low point for the sacred grounds of the United Nations that President Trump has shown up here and attacked the international legal order. And this isn't the first time that he's done it. We've seen these attacks on the ICJ, we've seen these attacks on UNRWA, we've seen attacks on UN special rapporteurs like Francesca Albanese. But this particular announcement about sanctioning the court as a whole, its bank accounts, its software, its staff, its officials, wherever they may be in the world, is an absolute low point, but opens a clear opportunity for all of the other countries in the world to rise up, to use the tools at their disposal within national legislations, like blocking statutes that exist in China, that exist in the European Union, that exist for countries across the Global South, to create alternate payments, to create alternate softwares, to halt the effect of unilateral bullying from the United Nations and the United States.
0: How does this differ, Varsha, from individual people associated with the International Criminal Court being sanctioned, which has made it very difficult for them? We should say the International Criminal Court and the International Court of Justice. But now what this would mean for the entire court system at The Hague?
2: In practice, Amy, we're not talking about a few individuals, but anyone and any institution across the world that cooperates with the court, essentially coming into what is a giant dragnet of U.S. sanctions. It could be a researcher in a civil society organization. It could be a trade unionist calling for accountability. It could be a journalist that writes something that's picked up by an ICC judge and used in a judgment. It could be a journalist reporting on cases inside the ICC. It's essentially a giant dragnet that's meant to send out a chilling effect on anyone that is hoping to hold war criminals to account. But furthermore, we know that this impunity will not be limited to the ICC, will not be limited to just the ICJ or The Hague. We know that this is about a message that is sent across the world that friends who of powerful countries will never be held to account for crimes against humanity, for war crimes that they commit.
0: I want to go to South Africa's foreign minister, Ronald Lamola. who spoke earlier this week at the historic Riverside Church in New York City. It's where Dr. King gave his address a year to the day before he was assassinated, his speech against the war in Vietnam. Lamola spoke about South Africa's commitment to the Palestinian cause and the need for international solidarity to end Israel's genocide. South Africa's co-chair of the Hague Group. This is an excerpt of what the South African foreign minister said.
3: After years of pushing and marching, ordinary people across the world compelled the international community to declare apartheid a crime against humanity in South Africa. More than 8 years since its adoption, the UN Charter's principles of fundamental human rights, the dignity and the worth of every person

0: was made possible by multitudes of ordinary people who heard and answered our call for freedom in our lifetime. We acted to stop Israel's impunity and to secure justice for a people suffering a live stream genocide that you see in real times in your fingertips. This has not been a solitary journey because of all of you. Many countries, some of whose representatives are here today, have joined this effort to put a stop to the destruction of the Palestinian life. The Hague Group embodies that solidarity, camaraderie, and shared conviction that concrete action is needed to uphold an international order based on the rule of law. In the face of grave injustice, silence is complicity. As one of the 20th century's greatest beneficiaries of international solidarity, we have no choice but to act despite trials and tribulations and challenges that we face as a result of our choices to act in defense of humanity. We carry this challenge as a badge of honor. Today we declare that indeed we are many. Our numbers are growing. We will not move and we shall not be moved. We continue to sing this anthem of resistance and solidarity because we know that nothing is more unsettling to injustice than collective voices that refuse to be silenced. Let me conclude by borrowing another rallying cry from the people of Sophiatown in South Africa, who a little over 70 years ago took racial segregation head-on and declared in the face of apartheid bulldozers, "We will not move. Ons dakni, ons pola hier. Amandla. All power. All power. All power. Amandla. Away to. Amandla. Away to." Thank you very much.
1: South Africa's foreign minister, Ronald Lamola, speaking Monday at the historic Riverside Church in New York City. He was speaking in front, next to a sign, "We shall not be moved," which was the theme of the night. Among those who spoke was independent senator, Democratic socialist Bernie Sanders of Vermont. To hear an excerpt of that speech, you can go to democracynow.org. Varsha Gandakota, you're head of the Hague Group. You're meeting inside the United Nations today. In this last 30 seconds, the point of this meeting and who will be there?
2: This meeting is an extraordinary meeting in defense of international law. Amy, you mentioned that we began as a group of nine nations in January 2025. Today, it will be nearly 40 countries meeting to ask what are the three significant shifts that we need to make, from complicity to compliance, from impunity to accountability, and towards a new multilateralism. Exactly as Foreign Minister Ronald Lamola mentioned in his speech at Riverside Church, we want to win the victory similar to the victory against the South African apartheid regime, through a UN Special Committee Against Apartheid, through a Security Council UN arms embargo, and ensuring that all countries come together to coordinate their actions at the national level so that international law isn't just something that's proclaimed or declared, but actually practiced and enforced.
1: Varsha Gandakota, I want to thank you for being with us. Executive Secretary of the Hague Group. We'll link to your new piece in The Guardian, which is headlined, "Israel and the U.S. have battered the international legal order. The impunity must stop." Coming up, Akbar Shahid Ahmed. He's author of the new book, Crossing the Red Line, Biden, His Advisors, and Israel's War in Gaza. Stay with us.
3: Solo le pido a Dios que este frío no me sea indiferente.

0: Bajo ese viejo árbol en Arizona, que nos susurra, no hay barrera en la mente.
1: Solo le pido a Dios, I only ask God, popularized by Mercedes Sosa and performed by the Chilean-American musician and producer Nicolas Jaar in our Democracy Now! Studios this week. This is Democracy Now!, democracynow.org. I'm Amy Goodman. We end today's show with journalist Akbar Shahed Ahmed. His new book is Crossing the Red Line, Biden, His Advisors, and Israel's War in Gaza. The book is based on interviews with more than 150 officials and others involved in shaping the Biden administration's policies in the Middle East. Akbar Shahed Ahmed covers U.S. foreign policy for The Washington Sun. Welcome back to Democracy Now!, Akbar. This is a fascinating book. What I found so interesting is that so many of these officials who spoke to you did not want to be identified. Can you talk about why that is? And as we talk about what's happening in Israel-occupied territories in West Bank and Gaza, why you have chosen to write a book on the Biden administration?
2: Thanks for having me, Amy. I think it's so crucial to look back at the Biden administration's policy for two reasons. First, because the policies that we've seen entrenched and frankly worsened and become more dangerous and deadly under Donald Trump were really established by Biden's team. The full unprecedented blockade on Gaza, a real U.S. tolerance of expanded violence in the occupied West Bank, Lebanon, Syria, and a dodging of accountability for what U.S. government officials very often know are violations of American and international law. I also think when we look at people like the policymakers, some of whom you interviewed earlier, Daria Lisa from New York, the agenda that they are setting out when they talk about a different approach to Gaza, to Israel-Palestine, to respond to the popular demand for a new U.S. position there, that hinges on the Biden team. A lot of the people I talked to, as you mentioned, were anonymous for fear of reprisal, for fear of pro-Israel hardliners preventing them from getting future jobs. And what's shocking about this kind of Biden team, too, and the culture I cover, is that meanwhile, the architects of that Gaza policy, figures like Biden's Middle East advisor, Brett McGurk, who was celebrated this week at the UN, Jake Sullivan, positioning himself to be in a future Democratic administration, they're not afraid of facing any reprisal for their choices that very often were enabling atrocities.
1: So if you can talk about their significance and what exactly they did in the Biden administration, you argue, obviously, that they set the stage for what Trump has simply escalated.
2: I think,
1: and who was speaking inside against what was happening?
2: Absolutely. So President Biden, a longtime professed Zionist, right? And obviously in mental decline, as we now know, in that final year or so of his presidency, it was really him and this small group of about four men around him. Sullivan and McGurk, who I mentioned, Tony Blinken, the Secretary of State, John Finer, his Deputy National Security Advisor. What I heard so often from officials was the sense that Gaza policy was treated differently. Even officials up to the cabinet level, officials in intelligence positions, people in nonpartisan career jobs, told me they were seeing the president less and involved less than they had been even earlier in the Biden administration and in handling crises like Ukraine, Sudan, other top issues. What this has led to in the Trump era is really a tolerance of increased Israeli escalation, right? So if we look at a policy like the Iran war, the Biden administration very often positioned itself as a defender of Israel as Israel was escalating, as we've discussed on the show, again and again versus Iran, making clear that they were kind of building up for the assault we've now seen with all its consequences. The Biden team made the choice, rather than tell Israel, we need you to rein this in. And importantly, while they were publicly saying they wanted to avoid a regional war, to send the troops, to send the weapons that made these escalations now under Trump possible. When we think about who was challenging this, there were some figures. I mean, Samantha Power, famously author of a book on genocide, was Biden's U.S. aid chief. She, to a degree, was someone who inside the administration was arguing for a different approach. But I'll note, Amy, that a lot of those figures weren't willing to resign and, frankly, other than power, even in talking to me for the historical record, weren't willing to put their names on what they had said, or importantly, to criticize their colleagues. And I think until you break from those cycles of tolerating mass civilian casualties in the U.S. officials' role, you're not going to have a different approach.
1: Okay, I want to go to President Biden's national security advisor, Jake Sullivan, back in 2024, denying Israel's carrying out a genocide in Gaza.
3: We believe Israel can and must do more to ensure the protection and well-being of innocent civilians. We do not believe what is happening in Gaza is a genocide. We have been firmly on record rejecting that proposition. We have paused the shipment of 2,000-pound bombs because we do not believe they should be dropped in densely populated cities.
1: And the State Department spokesperson under former President Biden, Matt Miller, admitted in May last year that he believes Israel committed war crimes in Gaza. This reversal came after he spent more than a year as the face of the Biden administration's foreign policy, repeatedly defending Israel against allegations of war crimes and genocide. This was Miller speaking in April of 2024.
4: We have been very clear that we want to see Israel do everything it can to minimize civilian casualties. We have made clear that they need to operate at all times in full compliance with international humanitarian law. At the same time, we are committed to Israel's right to self-defense.
1: But during an interview with Sky News in June, Matt Miller said he believed Israel did commit war crimes in Gaza and that Israeli soldiers are not being held accountable.
5: I don't think it's a genocide, but I think I think it is without a doubt true that Israel has committed war crimes.
6: You wouldn't have said that at the podium.
5: Yeah, look, because when you're at the podium, you're not expressing your personal opinion. You're expressing the conclusions of the United States government.
1: I mean, you're at the podium expressing the views of the government, not my own views. Akbar Shahid Ahmed, that was Matt Miller, what he said. If you can elaborate on this and how the tone was set right through the top and exactly what we're talking about now, you had President Biden and the person who may run for president again, Kamala Harris. And the significance of what she did when she was running for president and lost, and then how she views this issue today, what you understand.
2: The kind of denials that you highlighted there, Amy, was so crucial to sustaining this horrific policy. Because as I reveal in my book, figures like Jake Sullivan and Brett McGurk, Biden's Middle East advisor, were, for instance, telling their colleagues, we don't believe the Palestinians are starving. They don't look skinny in the photographs. That sends a signal throughout the entire U.S. government apparatus of what the top of the system thinks, chilling people further down. Also, when you look at that Matt Miller statement, what I illuminate in Crossing the Red Line and hope people can take from it for future policy and for accountability is a system of denial. The Biden administration in 16 months never reached a single firm conclusion of a war crime. But I was told by several lawyers, State Department, White House, in the words of one, if they wanted us to find a war crime, we could have confirmed it. Instead, the Biden administration sustained what one official described to me as, quote, herd impunity, essentially allowing plausible deniability because, as Matt Miller says there, the U.S. government never confirmed. So there wasn't that one piece of paper that required them to say something happened that was a war crime or ethnic cleansing. Meanwhile, I reveal in the book they were using the term ethnic cleansing all the time. On Harris, she wasn't a major player in these decisions. That doesn't wash her hands of responsibility, right? And I've asked her team repeatedly if she wants to express specific regret right up until August of this year, just before this book tour. They haven't been willing to provide any kind of statement on policies she would have opposed. And in my reporting, again, nearly 175 interviews, I never found evidence that Harris pushed for a policy change, although sometimes she pushed for rhetorical shifts to show more sympathy towards Palestinians.
1: Back in 2024, when she was vice president, Kamala Harris called for a ceasefire in Gaza, made the comment in a speech in Selma, Alabama, marking the 59th anniversary of Bloody Sunday. This is what she said.
7: And given the immense scale of suffering in Gaza, there must be an immediate ceasefire. Yeah! For at least the next 6 weeks, which is what is currently on the table. This will get the hostages out and get a significant amount of aid in. This would allow us to build something more enduring, to ensure Israel is secure and to respect the right of the Palestinian people to dignity, freedom, and self-determination. Hamas claims it wants a ceasefire. Well, there is a deal on the table. And as we have said, Hamas needs to agree to that deal. Let's get a ceasefire. Let's reunite the hostages with their families. And let's provide immediate relief to the people of Gaza.
1: So that was Vice President Kamala Harris speaking in Selma, calling for a 6-week ceasefire. Then you have the DNC. And Akbar Shahid Ahmed, this is particularly significant as we were there at the at her presidential convention. When people sat down overnight, the uncommitted demanding a Palestinian-American legislator be also able to address the DNC, they were denied that. Talk about Kamala Harris's role in that.
2: I remember you and Armin and me covering that sit-in, Amy, right? We were there with them for hours. And what was so significant about that moment was these were people saying, we're Democrats. We want to help you win the election and defeat Donald Trump. They were not saying by any means, we're your opponents. Instead, what Harris and her team did was reach a decision at that point to not permit a Palestinian speaker. And I was told in my reporting to sort of present the idea of a Palestinian-American speaker after, by the way, an Israeli-American couple whose son was held hostage had already spoken, to present that as too politically risky, something they weren't willing to do. I wasn't able to confirm whether Harris made that call, the donor class made that call, or figures like Jen O'Malley Dillon, the Biden campaign manager who was still running her campaign. That the fact that it's that kind of collective ethos of treating Palestinians that way also gives a lie to the Biden administration's repeated claims that they were, quote, the most diverse administration in history. They were running with that kind of administration. Harris was running as a historic candidate to potentially be the first woman president, half black, half South Asian, speaking at places like Selma, while I was told the people who actually made the decisions, particularly on Gaza, were by no means representing a broad range of experience or a broad range of diversity in this country. And Palestinians and various communities inside the Democratic coalition felt really dismissed. I was told by one Harris campaign staffer after her speech at that convention, well, we felt we got everyone except the Muslims and Arabs. So that's what it was. That gives you a taste of the ethos.
1: In this last minute we have together, in your book, Crossing the Red Line, Biden as advisors in Israel's war in Gaza, what do you want people to take away from this as we move forward?
2: I hope people understand there was a bipartisan continuity between Trump and Biden on Israel-Palestine prior to October 7th that helped fuel the conditions that led to that attack and the atrocities of that day, the war that followed, and then the Biden administration, as I detail in the lame duck period, despite new intelligence findings, despite new legal conclusions, essentially enabled Trump to get on a path to the Iran war, to have a Gaza ceasefire in which Palestinians were still consistently being denied food and medicine that's not optional under international law, and to permit continued fighting in Lebanon and beyond, as we've seen. So I hope people understand that that's a pattern that can be broken.
1: Akbar Shahid Ahmed, I want to thank you so much for being with us, author of Crossing the Red Line, Biden, His Advisors, and Israel's War in Gaza. The book is just out. And that does it for today's show. I am in London for the weekend. Steal the Story, Please is playing at the Hackney Picture House tonight. I'll be speaking afterwards with director Carl Diehl of the film Steal the Story, Please about Democracy Now! Sunday at Cinema Lumiere, also in London and South Kensington, and then in Lewis, then to Copenhagen and Berlin. I'm Amy Goodman.
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10: Barefoot Rick

It's the Beach House on KCIW. Hey, Barefoot Rick here, coming to you from the east coast of Florida with the Hollies. And as we reported last week, the last two members of the Hollies retired after being in the band for 63 years. I'm not quite retired yet, although maybe I should be. Up next to the Beach House, it's Jesse Wells. Won't you come out tonight?

From Austin, Texas, that's the artist known as Bayonne with Little Dream Pop. Before that, something you might have heard of the clubs in the 90s, 1990 to be exact, William Orbit and Bassomatic, the Beach House, where we play tomorrow's indie and yesterday's alternative. Like this from No Doubt.

Latest from Fontaine's DC, the song is Marianne. Stevie Wonder is hitting the road, kind of a worldwide tour. He's going to be playing his classic 1976 album, Songs in the Key of Life, in full on all 18 dates of the tour. He'll be going through the UK, Scandinavia, Europe, a few major cities in the US. The tour runs October through December. Here's Stevie Wonder with a cut from that album.

Kacey Musgraves with another cut from her album Middle of Nowhere. She says she's actually from the middle of nowhere, town in Texas, population under 300. The sign going into the town says Golden, Texas, somewhere in the middle of nowhere. Before that, British musician Bonobo. If there's something you'd like to hear in the Beach House, let me know, DJBarefootRick@gmail.com.

Tom Petty in the Beach House. You may remember that Tom Petty claimed Sam Smith violated copyright with Sam's song Stay With Me. Remember that? Here's the part that Petty didn't like.

So Tom Petty sent a letter to Sam Smith the night before the 2015 Grammys saying, "There's only so many notes on the piano." And that kind of pissed off Smith. But now Sam Smith thinks that Petty was being empathetic, saying he understood the pressure Smith was under and he felt sorry for the chaos of the situation. Sam Smith now admits he never wrote back because he was, quote, in his words, just a little sassy 22-year-old queer kid. Good for you, Sam Smith, for admitting it now. Up next, music from Alyssa Grace. The song is Bloodstream.

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0: It's Barefoot's Beach House.
2: Hey, this is Brandon Flowers, and this is my new single, Plans.

The year was 1969, and I hate to say it, but every word of that song is still true. America, we need you now. Gotta fight against the monster. Canadian-American band Steppenwolf in the Beach House. Closing out this hour, Sheryl Crow and Jesse Wells, hopping on board the Freedom Bus.

0: The Beach House is produced on the campus of Florida Tech in Melbourne. My name's Barefoot Rick. We'll be back in 2 minutes. Hang in there.
1: Good afternoon.
2: Afternoon.
1: What a lovely day, isn't it?
2: Tis that.
1: Are you here on holiday?
2: No, I live here.
1: Oh, good for you. Those are sheep, aren't they? Yes, yes, I thought they were. Only, why are they up in the trees?
2: A fair question, and one that in recent weeks has been much on my mind. It's my considered opinion that they're nesting.
1: Nesting? Like birds?
2: Exactly. It's my belief that these sheep are labouring under the misapprehension that they're birds. Observe their behaviour. Take for a start the sheep's tendency to hop about the field on their back legs. Now witness their attempts to fly from tree to tree. Notice they do not so much fly as plummet.
1: Yes, but why do they think they're birds?
2: Another fair question. One thing is for sure. A sheep is not a creature of the air. It has enormous difficulty in the comparatively simple act of perching. Trouble is, sheep are very dim. Once they get an idea in their heads, there's no shifting it.
1: But where did they get the idea?
2: From Harold. He's that most dangerous of creatures, a clever sheep. He's realised that a sheep's life consists of standing around for a few months and then being eaten. And that's a depressing prospect for an ambitious sheep. He's patently hit on the idea of escape.
1: Well, why don't you just remove Harold?
2: Because of the enormous commercial possibilities if he succeeds.
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0: Welcome back to The Beach House on KCIW. Coming up this hour, new music from Lake Street Dive and War on Drugs. Right now, it's Tame Impala.

A classic from Neil Young, Hurricane. Barefoot Rick here at the Beach House, coming to you from the east coast of Florida. And I probably shouldn't say this, we've had no hurricanes impact Florida, and this is typically the most active part of the season. It's the quietest it's been in 60 years in the Atlantic Ocean. Thanks, El Nino. Up next, UK singer, songwriter, guitarist Jake Bugg. The song is Never Can Tell.

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brand new music from The War on Drugs. It's a one-off single from Adam Granduciel. The song is Who's That? I love the lyric in that. There's a lion hanging from my teeth. I could taste it. Okay, Adam. And before that, Rachel Yamagata. Hey, good news if you're in Australia and you like Radiohead, they're coming your way. Radiohead is heading to Australia in 2027. They're going to be playing 4 shows in Perth, 6 shows in Melbourne, and also 6 shows in Sydney. 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

Favorite new track of the week. That's Lake Street Dive and You're Never Around. I've never heard them rock so hard. I like it. And before that, the band Goose, Good Times, End Times. If there's something you'd like to hear in a future episode of The Beach House, reach out, DJBarefootRick@gmail.com. Here's Bia Badoobie in The Beach House.

Did you recognize that song? There's a story there. New recording by Israel Nash. It's his reimagined version of a song that was on the Byrds Sweetheart of the Rodeo LP, but the song, Pretty Boy Floyd, was written by Woody Guthrie. I'm liking the new version, Israel Nash in the Beach House. Up next, a song that one reviewer said ruined alternative rock forever. It's from July 1997 from Matchbox 20.

Billy Strings wrapping up this edition of the Beach House. We're going to dance our way out of here. But first, a shout out to our Beach House followers, including Ben Yaya, Zilla Girl, Lynn Bolger in Copenhagen, Julio Azuri, David Hill, Ann Kaminsky, Leslie Kramer, Neil Young, Lauren in Port Orange, Rebecca and Jan. Thank you for joining us. I'll catch you all again next week. The Beach House is produced on the campus of Florida Tech in Melbourne. My name's Barefoot Rick. Take care.

My wife. I remember the first time I had a date with my wife. I got her home, I said to her, I'd like to see what your apartment is like. She drew me a sketch. And she told me I wasn't her type. I said to her, what type do you like? She said, almost anything. And the day we got married, that was a beauty too. The judge said, if anyone is against this marriage, speak now or forever hold your peace. I looked up, her family formed a double line. I'll tell you, in a lot of ways, my wife is smart. I mean, since we're married, I'll tell you, she taught me things I never knew when I was single. Well, she taught me that the wife's clothes go under wooden hangers. The husband's clothes, the wire hangers. And when she needs more hangers, she picks out some of my clothes that look like they don't deserve to be hung up. Well, last week, I bought a new suit. I held it up in a hanger. I said, honey, how do you like it? She said, how can I tell? Try it on. I tried it on. She stole the wooden hanger. I tell you, with my wife, there's always something, you know. Like the other night, she said to me, she said, when's the last time you thought about taking me out to dinner? I told her, it was right after the last meal you cooked at home. I mean, every day there's something else. Like, I got a little daughter, you know, 5 years old. She's growing up, starting to ask questions. The other day I heard her, she asked my wife. She said, Mommy, when I grow up, what do I look for in a man? My wife said, you see your father? That's what you run from in a man.

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Something from the early show, September 25th, 1971, at the Lion's Share in San Anselmo, California. That is Jerry Garcia and Merle Saunders, a club that was like a Kwanzaa hut on the edge of town that held as many as 150 people. So it made sense to have an early show and a late show. The month before, September of 71, Van Morrison had introduced songs from his album Tupelo Honey. And we are going to hear the Jerry Garcia Band do a cover of Van Morrison a little bit later here on The Official Tapes. This is where we get into Grateful Dead recordings, and sometimes we break the rules a little bit and feature some of the side trips from Jerry Garcia. That was Jerry Garcia and Merle Saunders with a Stevie Wonder song, I Was Made to Love Her. And also another nice little note about that song. Not only did Stevie Wonder perform the song, but it was also written by Stevie Wonder's mother, some of that Motown thunder of Stevie Wonder. Jerry Garcia, electric guitar and vocals, John Conn on electric bass, Merle Saunders on keyboards. And then another guy that was on there is Tom Fogerty. Now, Tom Fogerty teamed up with his brother John with Creedence Clearwater Revival. And Tom had left the band because John had creative control over the band with a strict, disciplined, and close-knit musical environment, almost polar opposite of what Tom Fogerty was looking for. So he teamed up with the freewheeling Garcia Saunders outfit. And also on drums there was the Grateful Dead's Billy Kreutzmann. So a little bit more of a Grateful Dead reference from something from Garcia Live Volume 22. And this is where we get into the official releases from not only the Grateful Dead, but also Jerry Garcia. And we are looking forward to Garcia Live Volume 23. And this is going to be a show from August 14th, 1993 at Shoreline Amphitheater, Jerry Garcia Band's final performance at the venue. The Jerry Garcia Band was conceived as sort of a low-key chance for Jerry Garcia to relax, cut loose in small clubs like the Lion's Share, which you heard earlier in the official tapes. It was kind of a way to cut away from the stadium circus with his main gig, which was the Grateful Dead. But eventually, the hype caught up with him, which no problem at all. And the summer night of August of 93, 20,000 plus capacity at the Shoreline Amphitheater show. And it was an opportunity for the band to spontaneously craft a show with that freewheeling flow that carries the energy from start to finish. And we'll get you a little bit more details on Garcia Live Volume 23. It's going to be released October 30th. But let's get into some more of the Jerry Garcia Band. This is from the Shoreline in September of 1990. And this is that Van Morrison cover here on the official tapes.

This is The Official Tapes with Corey as your radio presenter. He doesn't only listen to The Grateful Dead. Sometimes he plays the Jerry Garcia Band.

0: That's Jerry Garcia on banjo and vocals, David Grisman on mandolin vocals, John Kahn acoustic bass, Peter Rowan on acoustic guitar vocals, and Vassar Clements on fiddle. Landmark recording from the early 70s West Coast bluegrass supergroup Old and in the Way. That is the Hobo Song, recorded November 4th, 1973 at the California State College Sonoma Gymnasium. You can find that on an official release titled Old and in the Way, live at Sonoma State. It was originally released in 2023 as a 50th anniversary of the performance. It was released on David Grisman's acoustic disc label, and it was download only. Record Store Day, Black Friday 2025 rolled around. They released the show on a 2-LP set limited to 5,500 copies. And it was also the 14th best-selling release on Record Store Day, Black Friday 2025. And now, live at Sonoma State, 11473 will be released on a 2-LP set. And it's also going to be available on CD. So looking forward to that. That releases are out now. And Old and the Way was formed in 1973. It managed to pull down just about 50 shows before breaking up in the spring of 74. So that 11473 show was one of the last gigs from Old and the Way. And there's a lot of stories and rumors about the reason why Old and the Way broke up. Some say it was Garcia was unhappy with the level of his banjo playing. Some say it was his inability to spend much time on the instrument with the Grateful Dead's schedule, keeping him on guitar. Some say it was Grateful Dead was kind of pulling him away from Old and the Way. Other rumors suggest that Peter Rowan and David Grisman just couldn't get along. But whatever the truth may be, the band shone brightly for a short time and was gone, leaving a number of now Newgrass standards in their wake. Before the Hobo Song, we heard Van Morrison's song, And It Stoned Me. That is from the Jerry Garcia Band, a release that's really out only on DVD. The show took place September 1st, 1990 at Shoreline Amphitheater. That featured Jerry Garcia, David Kemper, Gloria Jones, Jacqueline LaBranche, John Kahn, and Melvin Seals. Originally, the Grateful Dead was scheduled to perform those shows. They were going to play a run of shows at the end of August, first part of September. But those Shoreline shows got canceled when Brett Midland of the Grateful Dead joined the Great Jam in the Sky. Had to break into something from the Shoreline shows because the Jerry Garcia Band is going to be releasing Garcia Live Volume 23, and that is from a show from August 14th, 1993. That release is going to be set for October 30th. Before that, we cracked into the previous release from the Garcia Live series, Garcia Live Volume 22. We heard I Was Made to Love Her from The Lion's Share in San Anselmo, California, September 25th, 1971. Hey, I'm Corey. This is The Official Tapes. This is a Grateful Dead radio program, even though that last part you wouldn't quite tell. It was mainly focused on Jerry Garcia and some of his side trips. But this is a radio program where we get into the official releases from the Grateful Dead's vault. And why not get into something from the Grateful Dead at Shoreline Amphitheater? And this is something from the box set they released in 2025 titled Enjoying the Ride, where they highlighted special venues that had some of that Grateful Dead magic, or a whole lot of that Grateful Dead magic. And we're going to tap into some of that magic next here on The Official Tapes.
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0: That's the Grateful Dead at the Henry J. Kaiser Convention Center, November 21st, 1985. Shakedown Street going into Crazy Fingers with a fade out there. And that is how disc number 40 comes to an end on a 60 CD box set, Enjoying the Ride. Disc number 41 picks up right after what disc 40 puts down. You hear the segue on playing in the band, She Belongs to Me, Drum Space, the other one, Wharf Rat, playing in the band, Reprise, Give Me Some Lovin', and then the closing of the second set jam sequence of Midnight Hour. We are going to get more 1985 shows with a 20 CD box set celebrating the band's 20th anniversary tour with seven previously unreleased 1985 shows titled Summer Magic 1985. That's going to have some shows from June and a show from July. We also dug deeper into the Enjoying the Ride box set with disc number 52. We heard Picasso Moon, recorded May 12th, 1991 at Shoreline Amphitheater. When Shoreline was built in 85-86, Bill Graham designed the venue with Deadhead's comfort in mind. Although the Dead were supposed to be the first concert act at Shoreline in summer of 86, Jerry's diabetic coma canceled those plans. Which earlier in the program, we heard the Jerry Garcia Band at Shoreline Amphitheater March 1st, 1990. Those shows were originally supposed to be Grateful Dead shows, the end of August, first part of September, but those shows were canceled when Brent Midland of the Grateful Dead joined the Great Jam in the Sky. We are going to get more Jerry Garcia at Shoreline Amphitheater with Garcia Live Volume 23. That's going to be a show from August 14th, 1993, and that is set to release October 30th. And once these shows get released, you'll hear them here on the official tapes.
1: And now, Mutual of Ohm, providing spiritual insurance for your past, your present, and your future since 500 BC, proudly presents Wrinkley's Believe It or Forget About It, bringing you strange but true tales and oddities from all over this wide world. And here is your host, Mr. Robert Wrinkley.
2: Hello, I'm Robert Wrinkley. Next, do you believe in ghosts? Most people don't. But they'd change their minds quickly if they spent a night in the Haunted Hotel. That's the famous nickname of the Waldorf Anstoriger Hotel located in the historic city of Sandusky, Ohio. Built in 1890 on the site of a street battle between local candy makers, union rabble-rousers, and city police. The hotel has long been touted as haunted by the ghosts of the men killed there that fateful day. Guests who stay in room 305, for example, often complain about being awakened in the wee small hours by the sound of someone noisily chewing taffy. Across the hall in room 302, guests have reported that their sleep was disturbed by the incessant popping of bubble gum. And diners in the hotel restaurant have had entire tables upset by the unseen spirits of union agitators, climbing up to give long-winded speeches. The hotel is still open for business and does a booming trade during the month of October. Believe it or forget about it.
1: 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This is Gramercy Noun speaking. 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
3: Well, hello there once again, my lovely country friends. How you doing? This is Dave Watkins, and I am sitting here in the cosy little studio of the Country Mile, based here in the southwest of England. Wherever you are today, though, thank you so much for joining me for the show that brings you proper country music. 1 hour every single week, all brand new releases, keeping the real sound of country alive. And on this week's show, I'll be playing all these songs in

So all those songs in full, of course. I've got so many goodies for you this week. I had a real good time getting the playlist together for you. Lots of variety and a bit of everything along the way. All the usual features. I've got another track from the September album of the month from the Wilder Blue. I have, of course, the big country question. See if you can get that one right, which I think is quite straightforward this week for a lot of you at least. And of course, we visit the world of bluegrass in the two-grass section as well. Opening this week's show, really good tune from Nashville-based artist Kelly Bells, with an ES on the end, professionally known as just Bells. Played her on the show before. She recently released Son of Jolene, which is kind of become more famous than she probably expected it, because it was sadly the last song that Dolly actually performed on as well. Really should play it for you on the show. But Cowgirl Up is another pre-release track from her upcoming album, which is called Midwestern. That's going to be available from October the 16th. You can find Bells on her Facebook page and lots of links from there. Really good way to get us going on this week's show.

to me. It ain't too hard to tell just how far she's out of my league. And every time I say those three little words, she always says them back.

0: This is Colton Dawson. 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
1: Coming up next, something from the brand new album from Jason James, and that is full on George Jones style classic country for all you that love a bit of that. But what did you just hear? First of all, Mo Pitney with his brand new pre-release track, God Speaks Through the Radio, and so do I. I'm not as big as God though, okay? Let's not do a Beatles there, or John Lennon. So that's from an upcoming album. It's called Outskirts of Town. It's not available until March the 26th next year. That's ridiculous, isn't it? Far too long, but never mind. There'll probably be a few more pre-release tracks. Mo Pitney, one of the best young talents, should be a superstar, maybe one day. And then you just heard the brand new radio single from Nashville artist Aaron Goodvin with Not Too Much to Hate. Definitely not too much to hate about that one. Hey. He's a really good artist as well. AaronGoodvin.com is his website. The kind of thing that sounds great on all kinds of radio shows. But up next, as I mentioned, the brand new album from Jason James from Texas City. It's called Cut the Chain. It's full-on classic country. And track number two from it, Another Day in a Nightmare, here on the Country Mile.
2: 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This is Jason James. And you're listening to the Country Mile, hosted by my buddy, Dave Watkins. That old...

0: Hey, this is Haley Witters, and you're listening to The Country Mile.
1: Yes, you are. Hello to you. I am based here in Devon in the southwest of England, but I'm being heard all around the world, which is really cool. Thank you very, very much, whether you're a long-time listener or a fairly new one. Hope you enjoy what I do on the show. Not too long to wait until we get to this week's big country question. But let me tell you what you heard there. So Jason James is mentioned with Another Day in a Nightmare. The album pretty much writes all about his divorce. So if you fancy some cheery country, Jason James with Cut the Chain is out right now. Just come out this week. Full on classic country. And a very, very nice man, by the way. So please do go and support him if you can. Then Tyler Rodriguez alongside the brilliant Cruz Brothers with a brand new song. It's called What's Left to Hold On To. Again, really traditional country styles. So the Cruz Brothers are from the USA. Their album, which came out earlier this year, is one of my favourites this year, so get that. Tyler is from Brisbane, Australia, but making waves around the country world. You can find her on a Facebook page as well. Really good stuff. Tyler Rodriguez, the Cruz Brothers, What's Left to Hold On To. So up next, before we get to the big country question, a brand new song from Eric Church. A massively popular artist. I don't play him too often on this show because he gets a bit rocky at times and I try not to do it too rock. But he's got a brand new song. I'm about to play it. It's called On The Road. He said, I rode in a thousand towns riding on this guitar. This is a really good song from Eric Church here on The Country Mile.

0: The new song from Eric Church, which I think is blooming good. One of the best things I've heard from him in a long while. Really enjoyed that. Hopefully you did too. That is his brand new song, available right now. And if you know anything about Eric Church, you're in a good place for the Big Country Question.
1: And now, on the Country Mile, it's time for the Big Country Question.
0: So every week here on the Country Mile, I ask you one question and one question only about the world of country music. I then give you a choice of three possible answers so everybody can have a go. And if you do get it right, you get three big Country Mile points to keep in your back pocket, saving for a rainy day. It's just a bit of fun, okay? So as I mentioned, the big country question this week is all about Eric Church. If you know him, this is simple. And if you don't know much about him, it might not be, okay? So Eric Church, the question is, what is his nickname? What is he known by widely? Is it A, the boss? Is it B, chief? Or is it C, champ? So Eric Church, what is his nickname, if I can say it? A, boss, B, chief, or C, champ? Simple as that. There you go. I will give you the answer after we visited the world of bluegrass in this week's Two Grass section. And a little bonus question for you, just for a bit of fun. The second song you'll hear in a moment is a cover version. Can you tell me who did the original?
2: 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Now it's time to play two new songs from the world of bluegrass on the section we call Two Grass. Right now, only on the Country Mile.

0: So there you go, this week's Two Grass section, two brand new releases in the world of bluegrass, starting with Laura Lee Jones with Have to Hold. That's her brand new song, and I like that kind of thing. Co-written with Sierra Hull, who also plays on the song as well, and also Erin Enderlin, whose voice you hear twice every week on The Country Mile. Had you noticed? She is involved in that song there. Followed up by Jaylee Roberts, a fantastic solo artist now, but also part of Sister Sadie. And did you get it? The little bonus quiz question. White Liar, the brand new version of a song from 2009 by Miranda Lambert. Always love the original. Nice to see this, a brand new version of it. Did you get that right? I'll give you 1 point if you did, but 3 points if you got the big country question. I'll tell you what the answer is now.
1: And now on the Country Mile, it's time for the big country answer.
0: So I'm about to return you to some brand new country releases, but first of all, let me tell you what the answer was for this week's big country question, which was about Eric Church, in case you had already forgotten back about 6 or 7 minutes ago. So what is Eric Church's widely known nickname? Is it A, Boss? Is it B, Chief? Or is it C, Champ? Of course, the answer is B, Chief. From his maternal grandfather, who was also known as Chief, he took it on board, and that's what most people know him as. So if you said B, that's 3 big Country Mile points. And if not, never mind, there's another question next week.
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Hey, this is Amber Lawrence, all the way from Australia. My new album, The Suburban Cowgirl, is out now. 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

Three in a row here on the Country Mile. I'm going to whiz through these because we're getting to that last part and I want to fit some more in. So are you ready? First of all, 15 years after he sadly passed away, Dan Seals has a brand new collection. It's called Dan Seals and Friends, The Last Duet, alongside loads of different names from the country world, including on Love on Arrival, alongside Wendy Moten. That album is available right now. As is a brand new debut album from Virginia artist James Tamelkoff. The album is called Where Does Love Go? It's been out a couple of weeks, and from it, the brand new song for radio is called Breaking My Heart Tonight. James Tamelkoff, Tamelcoff. And from the album of the month for September, one of my favourite bands from Texas, The World of Blue, Cinco, the fifth album, and a gorgeous song called The Hunt. That is an album you really need to get on your car stereo, what have you, this week. Brilliant stuff. Another track on the next couple of shows as well.

Making his debut on the Country Mile, a young artist from Lubbock, Texas. His name is Jaden Grissom, and a brand new song is called This Time, and I like that a lot. TheJadenGrissom.com is his website. Before that, a Texas regular on the show, Colby Lee Swift's brand new song is called Honky Tonka, available to you from October the 2nd. I'm going to leave you with a legend, Vince Gill, from his latest EP. He's releasing them all across the year. It's called Stillwater Night, and this is the title track. I'm going to love you and leave you from the Country Mile for one more week. Thanks as always for joining me. Hopefully same time, same place next week. Until then, take care. Bye-bye.

0: doll, Tiffy. What are you doing to it?
1: It's not your barbel doll, Sally. Why would I want to play with your regular old sissy barbel? I've got my very own special barbel.
0: Oh, wow. She sure does look special. Why is she wearing torn-up khaki pants, tall boots, and a ripped flannel shirt?
1: Because my barbel is the all-new post-apocalyptic barbel.
0: Is she battling the zombie invasion?
1: She sure is. Just look at that lifelike bandolier and the scale replica of a real M1 rifle.
0: Wow.
1: Yeah, and over here's the official post-apocalyptic barbel playset. Just look at these awesome zombie action figures. Touch that one's face.
0: Ew, it feels so real. Ah, his eye popped out.
1: I know. Don't you just love it?
0: It's awesome. I'm gonna run home and ask my mommy if I can have the post-apocalyptic barbel too.
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4: 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Welcome to another edition of Modern Jazz Today. We've got new music, so let's jump right in. Up first is Lucian Band. The album's called Rush, and we'll check into the track Serenade for Andrew, then Ralph Alessi. The album's called A Sun That Never Sets. We'll check into the track Transitional Imagery, then Ryan Berry. His album's called If I Did Not Speak Out, and we'll check into the title track. Let's dig in.

You are tuned in and treating them ears to Modern Jazz Today with your host Carrie Gaffney and Jeff Williams. Coming up next on the queue is Bryn Roberts from the album A Loft, the track Stevedore Cosplay.

You're tuned in to Modern Jazz Today with Jeff Williams and Carrie Gaffney. Up next is Christopher Parnas. The album's called Everything You Could Be. We'll check into Unsettling Blue. Then Philip Wiebendorfer. The album's called Tides. And we'll check into the track Simple Task.

You are tuned in to Modern Jazz Today. We appreciate you being here. First up on the queue is the Surefire Soul Ensemble from the album Gemini. The track, Making Moves, followed by Artemis from their album, Arboresque. The track, Smile of the Snake.

You're tuned in to Modern Jazz Today. Up next is Reginald Sinji. The album's called Mosaic. We'll check into the track Fragility of Existence. Then Jeffrey Dean Quartet. The album's called Conceptions. We'll check into the track Prism. Then let's tie things up with Paul Hansen and Raise the Maze. The album is called Calliope. We'll check into the track When Enough is Enough. Let's dig in.

0: Welcome back to Whose Line Is It Anyway? Because he's the winner, he gets to sit at my desk, and the rest of us have to play a game called Questions Only. Wayne and I will start, and what happens is we can only speak in questions. That's all we're allowed to do. If we make a mistake, Greg will buzz us out, and the next person will take our place. And Greg, what's our scene?
1: Your scene is a tourist hotel is about to turn into the Towering Inferno. Questions only, please.
0: Smoke, do you smell it?
2: What?
0: How long have you smoked?
2: Would you believe 16 years? Oops, huh?
0: Do you know where the fire extinguisher is?
2: Can you break open that glass? Hurry!
0: I can't do it.
3: What's going on?
2: Will God save us?
3: Is God a fireman?
2: What if God were one of us?
3: What do you mean by that?
4: Do you know where the water is?
3: Don't you speak English?
4: Do I speak English?
0: Can you put me out?
2: Would you like to check in?
0: Can't you see that I'm on fire?
2: Are those flames?
0: What, are you blind?
2: Where did I put that hose?
0: Do you have any Bactine?
2: Was that water hot?
0: Do you have a owl?
4: Is everything all right?
2: Have you stayed at the Bates Hotel before?
3: Isn't that dangerous?
2: Do you have a room for three?
4: How many?
2: Didn't you hear me? Three?
3: You mean three people?
2: What do you think I mean?
3: Would you believe a guy came in here with three dogs?
2: Did he look like this?
0: Why is it so hot in here?
2: Can't you see I'm trying to turn up the water sprinklers?
0: Have you ever been in a hotel that was this wet and hot all at the same time?
2: Ever been to San Francisco?
0: That's it. Okay, thanks very much, everybody. Tonight,
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7: 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Up next on the queue is Ben Rosenbaum from the album A Thousand Pebbles. We are going to listen to Catamaran.

You're tuned in to Modern Jazz Today. Up next is Matt Greenwood. The album's called Atlas. And we'll check into Tahia. Then we'll check into Fosse. The new album's called Anomia. And we'll check into the track Y Epsilon Kila. Let's dig in.

We've got a new one from Gretchen Parlato and Lionel Loeche. The album's called Lean In, and we'll check into the track Aqui. Let's check it out.

You're listening to Modern Jazz Today. It's been a long time coming, but Serafin La Riviere is out with a new album called Unravel. We're going to check into the classic take on the a-ha tune, Take On Me. Then Kenny Polson's got a new album called Colors of Brazil. And we'll check into the classic tune, Caravan. Let's kick this off.

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We're going to listen to Feta Morgana.

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Up next is female trombonist Shannon Gunn. The album's called Guns A-Blazin', and we're going to check into Missing Perspective. Let's dig in.

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There you can see this week's playlist, read exclusive interviews, and learn more about the featured artist. Up first on the queue is guitarist Bill Frisell. He has a new trio album out called Valentine. We're going to listen to the track, Electricity.

Coming up next is Yolmo Sangare. She's revered for championing women's rights throughout Wassulu. That's a style of popular music derived from a vocal and instrumental tradition of rural southern Mali. We'll check into her track, Fajamu, off the album Acoustic. Then let's check into Sandro Sarafa. He's a Maltese guitarist-composer living in Paris. He's also a graduate of the University of Malta and the Lyons Conservatory. He's also a founding member of the Parisian-based jazz musicians collective and recording label called Paris Jazz. We'll check into his track, Elation Now, off the album, The Bigger Picture.

0: It's that time again when we say goodbye, but only until next week. We look forward to having you join us next time on Modern Jazz Today, where we will be presenting today's artists, cutting their teeth and cutting the edge of sound. Join myself, Carrie Gaffney, and
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0: When it's time to tune in and turn up again, we look forward to it.
2: One of my favorite movies is King Kong. And the big scene, of course, is when King Kong climbs the outside of the Empire State Building. Now, I thought, what if the night that King Kong climbed the outside of the Empire State Building, it was also the first night on the job for a new guard? He had gone through a week's orientation program on the problems he could expect to face his first night on the job. I think his day might have gone something like this. Mr. Hennessy? Yes, sir. I hate to bother you at home like this on my first night, but something has come up, and it isn't covered in the guard's manual. I looked in the index. Yes, sir. I looked under unauthorized personnel and people without passes, and apes and apes' toes. Apes and apes' toes. There's an ape's toe sticking through the window. Well, see, he isn't your standard ape, sir. He's between 18 and 19 stories high, depending on whether we have a 13th floor or not. Yeah, well, I'm sure there's a rule against apes shaking the building. There is. So I yelled at his feet, and I said, shoe ape, and I'm sorry, but you're going to have to leave. And then, I know how you like the new men to think on their feet, so I went into the broom closet, and I got a broom without signing out a requisition. I will tomorrow, yes, sir. And I started banging him on the toes with it, you know, but there are these planes flying around. And they're shooting at him, and he's only swatting at them, you know. So I figured I wasn't doing too much good with the broom. You don't care what I do, just get the ape off the building. This could complicate things a little, sir. When he passed by here, he was carrying a woman in his hand. Well, I don't think she works in the building, no, sir. Yeah, she had a kind of negligee on, you know, so I doubt it, she's one of the cleaning women. Well, the first thing I did, I filled out a report on it. I don't want to give the building a bad name either, sir, but, these planes are shooting at him, and, they're starting to hit him, and, people are going to come to work tomorrow morning, and they're going to have to walk around the big dead ape in the street and start putting two and two together, you know. I think we're safe on that score, sir. I doubt very much if he signed the night guest book downstairs. You don't care what I do, just get the ape off the building. Well, I came up with an idea, but I'm not supposed to leave my post. Yeah, I thought maybe I could smear the Chrysler building with bananas. Hello.
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4: Here's your Curry Coast weekend weather outlook from KCIWLP and the National Weather Service. Mostly sunny today with a high near 59. gusty northwest winds. Tonight, mostly cloudy with a low around 52. Winds will decrease, becoming light and variable. Tomorrow, mostly sunny with a high near 58. Light winds will increase, becoming gusty. Keep it right here all weekend. 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I'm Pete Lutz.

Hello again. This is Shirley Hyatt, your host for Mostly Bluegrass. Sometimes I have a hankering for the country music that once was, so today you are going to hear a lot of it. But first up is Bill's brother, Charlie Monroe, and his boys with a song that interests me very much. Not as much for the words, but for the melody. Listen to this old gospel song with lyrics by Roy Acuff, the great speckled bird.

Now, listen to Hank Thompson's big hit, and you will hear the same tune played behind the words. The Wild Side of Life.

Kitty Wells recorded what's known as an answer song. It wasn't God who made honky-tonk angels, again employing the same tune. She created quite a fuss. To press my point, it is widely held that a song by the Carter family, I'm Thinking Tonight of My Blue Eyes, may not have been the first time someone used this familiar melody. Moving on. Ultimately, girl singers got and have held a strong place in country music. Now here's one from Anne Murray's collection of love songs. He can't help it if he's not you.

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It doesn't get better than George Jones, in my opinion. And so because this isn't MTV, I'm going to play one by the man with a full orchestra behind him. This is George at his best. Bartender's Blues.

Now let's get one from Patsy Cline. You may want to dance to this Western swing song. I'm sure you know it. Here is Faded Love.

Here's a really good fiddle tune by the Burline Crary and Hickman Group. To my ear, they borrowed liberally from Lonesome Fiddle Blues. Anyway, here is Santa Ana.

Now, from Bluegrass Legends, here is the authentic sound of early bluegrass, a duet by the Delmore Brothers. I'm going back to the Blue Ridge Mountains.

I think we should listen to the sound of another song by a true country singer, Patsy Cline. Here she is with So Wrong.

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1: I recorded this song, folks, with Olivia Newton-John. Olivia! I keep hoping she'll show up. In her absence, the ladies. Can you sing her part for me? 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Fly, fly away, ooh, fly away, ooh, fly away. Yes. Yes.

Country music isn't country music without this next performer. So here's Dolly Parton with My Tennessee Mountain Home.

I'm going to play a couple by my friend Steve Palazzo. He's a Santa Cruz guitar player and is host to all the great bluegrass players who come to town. I met Steve through my friend David Rengers, who plays mandolin with Steve on this traditional fiddle tune, Ragtime Annie.

0: To wind things up, George Joan is here to ask the musical question that doesn't seem to have an answer. Here's Who's Gonna Fill Their Shoes? Who indeed?
1: 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Imagine life without them. 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
2: Here's your Curry Coast weekend weather outlook from KCIWLP and the National Weather Service. Mostly sunny today with a high near 59, gusty northwest winds. Tonight, mostly cloudy with a low around 52. Winds will decrease, becoming light and variable. Tomorrow, mostly sunny with a high near 58. Light winds will increase, becoming gusty. Keep it right here all weekend. 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

Sonic Cafe with Born to Kill. Yeah, brand new social distortion music from their first release in about 15 years, proving rock and roll is still alive, loud, and looking for trouble, baby. Yeah, so hey, welcome to the Sonic Cafe. I'm Scott Clark, and this is episode 530. This time, the Sonic Cafe has rock, will travel, with a playlist that is road-tested across 61 years. Listen for Billy Furry with Long Live Rock, Beach House, Bachman Turner Overdrive, The Strokes, Thunder Pussy, Stone Temple Pilots covering Led Zeppelin's Dancing Days, and of course many more. On the comedy side, Dustin Nickerson explains why those Looney Tune cartoons we grew up with have not aged especially well. Yes, plus comedy shorts from Erica Rhodes and Andy Huggins. Then, around the bottom of the hour, we'll fire up the Sonic Cafe time machine and travel back to 1965 for Have Love Will Travel from the Sonics. The only correct way to hear this garage rock classic is with the volume cranked to 11. So get ready for that. We'll also welcome Sylvester Stallone, the Tulsa King, to the neighborhood HOA in another Sonic Cafe classic TV moment. Then a big Sonic Cafe welcome to our latest sponsor, Microchip. Computer chips transformed into a healthy snack. Now in three delicious flavors. Yeah, that's Microchip. And finally, three new tunes that prove rock is still alive and moving forward in 2026. Listen for Florentines with A Step in the Right Direction, Kid Sister with Maniac, and from Down Under, this is Swap Meat with I Know, and from out here in the Pacific Northwest, we're the Sonic Cafe.

0: I put on Looney Tunes for my kids recently. That show has not aged well. All right, honey, let's meet this cast of characters. First off, we have a pig. His name's Porky. And his thing is he has a speech impediment. She goes, what? I go, yeah, he has a hard time communicating with his peers, and therefore he has really low self-esteem. Okay, you don't like that? Well, check it out. There's this mouse, and he's Mexican. She goes, I don't get it. How's that funny? I go, how's that not funny? You heard what I said, right? Mexican mouse? Okay, you don't like that? Well, check it out. There's this skunk. She goes, what's he doing? I go, he holds women against their will. Yeah, they try and get away, but Pepe won't let him. And all the other characters, what they're doing is they're trying to kill one another. You know how in your shows they're all friends? They're not in these ones. They're trying to murder one another. There's this coyote who wants to kill this bird. There's this cat who wants to kill this other bird. Both that cat and that bird also have speech impediments, by the way. If you don't like any of that, here comes the headliner, the main character. You ready to see? There's this bunny, and there's this hunter, who you guessed it, also has a speech impediment. There's like 8 disabilities. They're all hilarious. And this hunter wants to kill the bunny, except for when the bunny puts on women's clothes. And now he does not want to kill the bunny. No, he is sexually attracted to the bunny. No, sweetheart, you want to turn on Bluey and learn about empathy? Okay, let's do that. That's probably a better use of our Saturday morning.
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0: here's some advice. If you have a good therapist, don't refer a friend to your therapist, okay? I made that mistake. Don't do that. I had this hot young therapist, and he was really cool, you know? And my friend wanted a new therapist, so I was like, oh, you should see Brian. That was his name, Brian. And so she started seeing him, and I didn't hear anything about it. So after a while, I was like, how's it going with Brian? You know, is it going well? And she goes, yeah, it's going pretty well. It's just that at the end of the session, it's a little weird because he tells me how attractive I am. I was like, whoa, that is very inappropriate. And why is he not telling me that? I am paying the same amount, okay? This guy's a scam artist.
1: One, two, test.
2: Alive, it's alive. It's alive!
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0: It's a classic.
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7: It's unsightly.
8: It's garbage. It's supposed to be unsightly. That's why people throw it away, Wesley.
7: Nevertheless.
8: There's a fine.
7: Yes.
8: How much?
7: $150.
9: I can say that.
7: All right.
10: In local news, alleged New York mobster Dwight Manfredi was found not guilty today at a transplant to Tulsa. And whether we're looking at...
11: Here comes your friend.
7: Mr. Manfredi, you know, considering these were all first offenses, why don't we just go ahead and waive those fine?
8: I appreciate that.
7: These rules are really silly, so you're not going to hear another peep out of me. Bye now.

the topic of disease. Mikey had a facial scar and Bobby was a racist. They're all in love with dying. They were doing it in Texas. Tommy played piano like a kid out in the rain. Then he lost his leg in Dallas. He was dancing with a train. They're all in love with dying. They were drinking from a fountain that's pouring like an avalanche coming down the mountain.

Sonic Cafe. I'm your host, Scott Clark. You know, you can check us out on Facebook. Yeah, search us out at Sonic Cafe Radio. Then, if you would, give us a like and follow us. Then you'll be the first to know when we release a new episode. And you can stream the Sonic Cafe on your device directly from Facebook, wherever you may be. So, yeah, that's kind of cool, huh? So you can also, of course, hit us up anytime with an email at soniccaferadio@gmail.com. I'll say that one more time. Our email address here is soniccaferadio@gmail.com. So, yeah, now let's get back to the music here on the Sonic Cafe.

0: gotta get back to the 60s, man. 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I want to see Jimi Hendrix do that guitar on fire. Bring back my time machine!
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0: I have a hobby. I Google diseases and their symptoms. Evidently, I died 4 days ago. I enjoy this so much. I also like to get in the express line at the grocery store and count items in other people's baskets. Oh, I don't think so, lady. Not on my watch. You take your scooter and scoot. I went to the doctor because I thought I had arthritis. I don't. I have early onset rigor mortis.
1: Alive. It's alive. It's alive.
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4: Here's your Curry Coast weekend weather outlook from KCIWLP and the National Weather Service. Mostly sunny today with a high near 59, gusty northwest winds. Tonight, mostly cloudy with a low around 52. Winds will decrease, becoming light and variable. Tomorrow, mostly sunny with a high near 58. Light winds will increase, becoming gusty. Keep it right here all weekend. 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I'm Pete Lutz.
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This is James Danmead and welcome to an hour of me on your radio. You've been sending me your requests over the last few weeks. I've been keeping them safe. Here they are. And they're ready for me to play as many as I can for you today.

This is James Denmead on the radio, and we kicked off today with The Selector on my radio. What else could we use, eh? This next hour is all about your requests. So let's get them started, shall we? Jane in Essex says, hello, James. I was a regular on your recent breakfast show. Good to know you're back on the radio where I can hear you. I'm a big 70s fan. Can you just play me anything from that era? How about the beginning of it? 1971, to be precise. I love this song. George Harrison, It's What Is Life.

Here in the UK, we have somebody called Jeremy Clarkson. Love him or loathe him, he's done a fab job for farming with his series on Amazon Prime, Clarkson's Farm. Latest series, episode one, started with that track from George Harrison. And that music, combined with the cinematography, was just perfect. It really was. It's a fab watch if you haven't seen it yet. Right, Brian in Poole says it's his 70th birthday later this month on the 29th. Can we say hello to him and play some Rolling Stones? Of course we can.

Rodney Collins is the person that puts these shows out to all the stations that you can hear me on. This is James Demid on the radio, and you've been sending your requests in to rodney.collins@gmail.com if you'd like your request on a future show. That's all you need to do. rodney.collins@gmail.com. That is the email address for your requests. Pauline in London says, hello, James. Hello, Pauline. Good to hear from you. Any chance you could play me some Dire Straits? Pauline, yes, that I can do.

Jack and Lisa in Aberdeen says, welcome to the On The Radio series, James. It would be lovely to hear some 1980s, that one for you, Ultravox. And loves Great Adventure. The great thing about doing shows like this is we can just pick some of those songs that don't very often get heard. Someone who was quite big in the 80s while we stay in that decade for Jack and Lisa was Tracy Ullman, the British comedian. Remember the songs that she had? They Don't Know was probably one of her best ones. She had Move Over Darling, Sunglasses, My Guy's Mad at Me, and

That was the debut single for Tracy Ullman, 1983. And it reached number 4 on the UK singles chart, would you believe? Had you forgotten that one? I had too. Song that I haven't forgotten is this. The Marmalade, here's Rainbow.

This is James Denbigh on your radio, looking at your requests that you've been sending in. Peter in New York says that he never misses one of these shows, and he wants to say hi, James, and let me know that he really loves the 60s. Well, if you love the 60s, Peter, you'll love this from the Animals.

Doesn't get much better than that for a 60s track, does it? The Animals and House of the Rising Sun. Now, some of you are new to me, and I am new to some of you. It's James Denmead on the radio, but I'm not new to the radio, you know. No, I broadcast a morning show here in the UK on DAB across Lancashire on a station called Red Rose Radio. We're online as well, redroseradio.uk. We play you the real greatest hits. And one of the things that I do on weekday mornings is I give you some useless facts that help us all sound clever. I call it your little IQ upgrade. And I thought I'd bring this right here for you. And I'll do it after Joey Scarberry.

Believe it or not, Joey Scarberry. It's James Nemeth on the radio, your chance to upgrade your IQ as we've got you some useless facts. And where you share them with your friends, it'll make us all sound clever, it really will. The first mass-produced bicycle for women was called the Ladies' Psycho. Penny farthings weren't called penny farthings until they were almost obsolete. And some monetary ones for you now. The Royal Mint made only 7 pennies in 1933. There are enough in circulation that they didn't want to miss a year. It's just making money for the sake of it, isn't it? And 60% of 1 and 2p coins are used once and then put in a jar. It's called savings, you know. James Nemeth. My mum and dad always used to say, look after the pennies and the pounds look after themselves. 60% of the pennies went in the jar, I guess, for my dad. Danny Livingston now for

0: It's James Demid on the radio looking at your requests that have been coming in. John in London says it's his birthday later in September. Could I say hello to John and play anything from the 90s?
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0: Brian Adams, all right, John?

James Denmead on the radio. Thank you for tuning in today. If you're enjoying the requests, or maybe you're sat there thinking, why aren't you playing the song I love? You can do something about it. A different presenter presents this show each week. And if you email rodney.collins@gmail.com, your special song could be on the radio. Yeah. All you need to do is drop us an email, rodney.collins@gmail.com. And then one day in the future, your requests could be on the radio. Derek and Jane in California have sent in a request. It's their wedding anniversary on September the 28th. James, can you play anything fairly current? That would be good, thank you. I think this one is probably quite appropriate, from Taylor Swift.

I knew you. Taylor Swift, James Demi on the radio. That, the title track from the Toy Story film, the latest one out, Toy Story 5. They're not just for children, by the way. If you want to go and watch one, just go and watch one. We did. We got no children to take with us anymore. Oh, they're great. I love the Toy Story films. Kerry in the Midlands here in the UK would love to hear some Rod Stewart. Have I got a treat for you, Kerry? Rod Stewart recorded an album with the Royal Philharmonic Orchestra. Turn this one up and enjoy it.

0: adding a whole new dimension to Rod Stewart's music. The Royal Philharmonic Orchestra in the background there, You're In My Heart. That just sounded great, didn't it? Looking around for some funny stories from around the world, just read here about each year, 8 or 9 people die in weightlifting accidents while at the gym. The story also goes on to say that around every year, one person dies while eating a donut. I guess life is about the choices you make, isn't it?
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0: Pass me a donut, would you? Jill in Essex says, it's good to hear you back on the radio. I hope to hear you again soon. Thank you, Jill. Have you got any Roy Orbison? Actually, I

James Dembid on the radio. With Roy Orbison, and there's Blue Angel. The one good thing about doing a show like this, I never know what's coming next. It's just like you normally have when you're listening to the radio. You don't know what's up next. Noel from Calgary agrees. He loves the show and the music from all the different decades. Well, Noel, we've had from 60s, 70s, 80s, 90s, and today. We haven't had any from the 2000s yet. From the 2000s now. It's the Hoosiers for you. Worried About Ray.

This is James Deming on your radio. Thank you for your company over the last hour. I really hope I can be back here again with the On The Radio series sometime very soon. If you've got a request to include in a future show, why don't you email us, rodney.collins@gmail.com, and we'll make sure that you are included. One more to go from me. And we'll make that one Buddy Holly. See you soon. Ta-da.

0: 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I am so excited to announce that Advanced Airlines is the latest of many businesses that have become major supporters of KCIW Community Radio. 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
2: Here's your Curry Coast weekend weather outlook from KCIW LP and the National Weather Service. Mostly sunny today with a high near 59, gusty northwest winds. Tonight, mostly cloudy with a low around 52. Winds will decrease, becoming light and variable. Tomorrow, mostly sunny with a high near 58. Light winds will increase, becoming gusty. Keep it right here all weekend. 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I'm Pete Lutz.
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Welcome to Coastal Classics, an hour of classical music brought to you weekly by KCIW and the Brookings Harbor Friends of Music, that charitable group that has sponsored concerts of classical music by world-class musicians right here in Brookings for over 36 years. On their website, you can find information about this season's concert schedule, and you can also see virtual performances by past or future performers who have been invited to appear at concerts here in town. My name is Norman Derby, and I'll be your host for this episode number 209. French composer Paul Dukas wrote The Sorcerer's Apprentice in 1897, and this masterpiece was already quite famous before Mickey Mouse's celebrated performance as the apprentice in Disney's Fantasia. Dukas was admired by most of his fellow composers, but he was immensely self-critical, and because of dissatisfaction with his own work, he destroyed many of his manuscripts, so unfortunately not too much of Dukas' music has survived. His last large-scale work was a ballet entitled La Perie, The Fairy. The ballet tells this tale of Iskender, the Persian name of Alexander the Great, who has reached old age and is traveling through Persia searching for the flower of immortality. On the steps of a temple to the Zoroastrian deity Ormuzd, he spots a fairy holding the flower of immortality, and after seeing her fall asleep, he carefully sneaks over and steals the flower. The fairy is greatly upset when she awakens, since she needs the flower to enter the temple, but just then the god Ormuzd intervenes, transforming the flower into something else. And the fairy, seeing this, realizes that Iskender is not destined to keep the flower, so she performs a dance as she approaches Iskender, and then snatches back the flower object. As the fairy disappears and returns to paradise, Iskender realizes that he has been abandoned and left to die, and the ballet ends calmly. Today we have the New York Philharmonic, conducted by Pierre Boulez, to play La Perie by Paul Dukas.

That was the ballet La Prairie by Paul Dukas. In 1962, the opening of Philharmonic Hall in Lincoln Center in New York City was celebrated by concerts featuring world premieres of specially commissioned music. The piano concerto by Samuel Barber was very well received by those audiences. The concerto is in three movements. The first is Allegro Appassionato, tuneful and exciting. The second movement is based on a single, very lovely but sad melody. And the last movement is in 5/8 time and is played furiously fast with lots of brass. Here is the first recording of Barber's piano concerto, played by the performers who gave its premiere, namely the Cleveland Orchestra conducted by George Zell with pianist John Browning.

That was Samuel Barber's Piano Concerto. Aaron Copland was 62 at the opening of Philharmonic Hall and feeling a little left out of the current musical scene, so for his commissioned piece titled Connotations, he tried his hand at writing the kind of music that was then considered state-of-the-art, namely atonal music influenced by the 12-tone school of Arnold Schoenberg. Audiences did not, and still do not, enjoy that kind of music. Sometime later on the radio, I heard a concert from Minneapolis conducted by Copland. Before starting to play Connotations, he spoke to the audience, telling them about a letter he received from a lady who had heard the premiere of Connotations and began her letter with, quote, "Dear Mr. Copland, shame, shame, shame," unquote. Well, we will not be playing that piece today, but we'll conclude today's program with two very early pieces by Aaron Copland. These are two pieces for string orchestra, and they are played here by the London Symphony Orchestra, conducted by Copland himself.

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2: 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I'm Doug, host of Desert Island, the show that airs your playlists right here on KCIW.
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0: 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Thank you so much for tuning in to the Quality Living with Peaceful Support Show. I am Amanda Whittemore, and we are here in Brookings, Oregon, in the actual radio station. Yes, this is a real old school station with updated materials such as microphones and all the components to bring these voices, stories, and educational pieces to your homes and all your devices. Speaking of your devices, whether it's an iPhone, Android, iPad, computer, laptop, all those things, we have a new KCIW 100.7 app. Yes, finally, something that we can share easily with our friends and family. So while everybody's taking a second to turn up their radios and share and find their new KCIW 100.7 app, I'm going to give a little bit of some information, a little educational piece on a really unique activity that provides quality living and peaceful support. Are you ready? Welcome. Let's take a moment to arrive exactly where you are. Let your breath soften, your shoulders drop, your jaw release. Today, we explore something that is both ancient in wisdom and beautiful, modern in expression, aerial yoga. Whether you are brand new, curious, or already in love with movement, this practice offers something deeply transformative, not just physically, but mentally, emotionally, and even spiritually. This is not just about stretching in a hammock, which is fun. This is about remembering how to feel supported, how to let go, and how to reconnect with your body, your breath, and your sense of freedom. Aerial yoga combines traditional yoga postures, breath work, and mindful movements with the support of suspended fabric hammock from a tree, from a support beam, from an A-frame. There are multiple ways to get this aerial hammock connected to where you will feel fully supported. This hammock becomes a prop, a support system, a teacher, and sometimes a mirror. It allows you to move in ways you may not experience on the ground, to decompress the spine, to build strength without strain, to explore inversions in a safe and supported way. An inversion is anything upside down. And perhaps most importantly, it invites you to play again. Let's begin with the body. Spinal decompression. One of the most immediate and profound benefits is relief in the spine. Hanging or particularly suspending allows space between the vertebrae, reducing compression, easing tension, and improving posture. Improved flexibility. The hammock supports your weight, allowing muscles to relax deeper into stretch without forcing. This leads to safer, more sustainable flexibility. Strength building. You're not just stretching, you're stabilizing, lifting, engaging your core, arms, and legs in new ways. Many people are surprised by how strong they feel over time. Circulation and lymphatic flow. Inversions stimulate blood flow, support the lymphatic system, which builds our immunity system, keeps us well, and helps the body naturally detoxify. Joint relief. Unlike high-impact workouts, aerial yoga is gentle on the joints while still being incredibly effective. And here on the Quality Living with Peaceful Support Show, We have a multitude of different teachers, doctors, naturopaths. I'm not sure if we've had a lawyer on yet, but we've had different business owners in town. And I just want to take a second to remind everybody that your business is important. The activities that you do in your profession is important. We should be with the safe space to talk about that. And we have that here on KCIW. So I just wanted to remind you before we get to this next part about aerial yoga of how much each individual will benefit, no matter who you are, no matter your weight, your health, your injuries. This is all the reason why we go to aerial yoga. Next, for mental and emotional benefits, we are moving beyond the physical. Stress reduction. Who doesn't want that? The gentle swinging motion of the hammock is a calming effect on the nervous system. It's similar to being rocked, held, cuddled, something deeply soothing and primal. And especially if you live alone, it's highly recommended. Anxiety relief, inversions, and breath work can help regulate mood, reduce anxiety, and bring you back into the present moment. If we're stuck in the past or focused on the future, anxiety is higher. When we're calm and centered, we are in the present. Confidence building, team building with yourself, your family, your colleagues, your choice. Confidence building, there's something powerful about doing something you didn't think you could do. Hanging upside down, trusting the fabric, trusting yourself. Each small success builds confidence, not just in class, but in life. And having this guide, this aerial fabric, is an opportunity to do a little test to see where you are with your own personal trust of yourself or others. And give yourself a little bit of breathing room to experience how to work through that. As we said, each small success builds confidence, not just in class, but in life. Emotional release. This is something we think we do when we scream and we yell or we cry or we laugh. However, sometimes the body stores those memories and we have actually locked it inside of ourselves instead of the true emotional release. The body stores emotion. When we move in new ways, especially supported ways, those emotions can gently release. Many people leave aerial yoga feeling lighter, cleaner, and more open. And there is such thing as in-home aerial yoga. You don't need a teacher. You don't need a class. You can do this 100% on your own from a tree, anywhere. We can talk about that more later. However, right now, we have the experience. Why it feels different. Yoga is not just exercise. Neither is aerial yoga. This is a huge prop that we use. It's an experience. There's a moment when you're suspended, weightless, supported, where something shifts. It's almost like walking into a dark room, searching around on all the walls, inside the room, outside the room, and all of a sudden you realize, oh, there it is, and you turn on that switch. You realize that you don't have to hold everything up on your own. You realize you can be supported and still be strong. You realize you can let go and still be safe. That's why we call it flying. First love yourself. Now, here's joy in aerial yoga. There's also curiosity in aerial yoga. There's a return to something childlike, yet deeply healing, totally nourishing. And for many, it becomes a moving meditation. And meditation is simply where we reflect. We take time to do a full body scan, whether our eyes are open or closed. We can simply be gazing out at the ocean, soft eyes, soft breath, and listening to our breath and being an observer of our thoughts. How many of us listeners out there have tried meditation and they get a couple seconds into it and they realize their own thoughts are taking over? It happens to everybody. However, that is part of meditation, observing your thoughts. Sometimes we let them run wild and then we realize, wait, these aren't even my thoughts. These are coming in from a different direction, and that's okay. We hear so much. We're full of so much input. This day and age, what we had 10 to 50 years ago is probably 1,000 to 1,000,000 times more input, with 1,000 to 1,000,000 times less output. That's a big, huge imbalance. And these aerial yoga actions being supported physically, energetically, emotionally, especially in an inversion when you probably thought you were never going to do a handstand for the rest of your life, I will guarantee that if you find an aerial yoga hammock, you will be able to do a supported handstand and you are going to feel like the most youthful, happiest being you've ever been. So here we are. We're going to take everything that we just talked about and expand it. We're going to learn to step away from daily distractions. We're going to learn to immerse ourselves in nature. We're going to breathe cleaner air. We're going to move with intention. And we're going to reconnect with our true self. When we aim to do our physical movements outside with nature, this again alleviates any and all costs. Some people think they can't do exercise because it costs too much for a trainer. I'm here with the purest amount of peaceful support and quality living that is obtainable to everything and everyone through simply going outside. We literally do not need anything except for our own selves. And because at the end of the day, as we've all learned, wherever we go, there we are. Not only that, as soon as everything's gone, all we have is ourself. And listeners, if you could pick yourself up, you don't even have to put your shoes on. I used to get spankings when I walked outside with my shoes off. But you literally do not even have to put your shoes on. You can walk outside and start feeling better with the sun and the air and the movement. And if you want an aerial hammock, you can tie it to a tree and it helps you balance. It helps you nourish yourself with purest of intentions. You can move with guidance. You can rest when your body needs it to. This is extremely important because that hammock, you open it up, you get in it, and you're like in a cocoon. And it feels like you literally are sitting in the biggest hug you've ever, ever even dreamed of. and it's coming from your true self. And when you remember who you are beneath all the noise, when you're sitting in your aerial yoga hammock, there's this sensation of feeling light again, of learning how to listen inward, of learning how to feel again. You can feel the air all around you, and there's nothing you have to do. There's nobody you have to be. And there's nowhere you have to go. The most important part is to trust yourself. And a lot of the times you might find yourself saying that you don't trust other people, which is probably true, but this is a huge reflection of where we are within ourselves. If we can honestly say, I may have said this on a show before, I'm pretty sure we talked about the importance of being completely honest with yourself. And if you can say you don't trust other people, can you ask yourself why? Usually I recommend you do this in an aerial yoga hammock. You don't have to, but it's just an idea. It's a different elevated dimension. It's a different platform. You're off the ground. You're suspended. You have more space to breathe. So if you ask yourself, can I honestly say to myself the reason why I don't trust other people? Is it because we've been hiding from our true self and we haven't learned to fully trust ourselves? And if this is something that you've never thought of or that you struggle with, I encourage you to try a handstand. And if you think I'm crazy, which that's besides the point, try to get down to the ground even. When was the last time that you sat on the ground and connected with earth or connected with yourself? This is an invitation to strengthen your body, calm your mind, open your heart, breathe, and elevate your perspective, literally and metaphorically. And that's the gift of utilizing different props. On other shows, we'll talk about other props like walls. Walls are my other favorite prop besides aerial yoga. Weights, weights at the gym, those are super important. A chair. A chair is a great prop, but we'll talk about that on a whole other show. Don't even get me started. Okay. Whether you begin with getting your own aerial yoga hammock, that is none of my business. Or if you want to go further and deeper, you're always welcome to contact me. However, I just really want to make sure that you know this. Are you listening? Anybody? Have you guys called into KCIW yet? I am able to give you this phone number, 541-661-4098. If ever anything is weird or invigorating or what have you on any of our shows, not just Quality Living with Peaceful Support Show, but you're welcome to give us a call, have a conversation. You could even join us in the radio station, 541-661-4098. We love guests. Okay, so where were we? Oh, yes, most important. I really want you to know this. You listeners out there, you are supported. You are fully capable, even if it's just a little bit. That's capable. And there's so much more available to you than you may realize. There's a huge painted illusion out there. And we are here to take that canvas and draw our own reality. Take a breath. And when you're ready, get to flying. All right. As a reminder, teachers are only a guide. If you're working with a personal trainer or a teacher or a friend or any coaches, anybody, you tell them thank you. I mean, you don't have to, just a suggestion. But learn to listen to your own self. You know your body best. The ability to listen to our body and learn our own physical body language. We have many different languages, our physical, our emotional, our intellectual, our instinctive, many different types of languages that come through our physical human body. And the process of learning our body's language to ourselves, talking to ourselves, this is a lifelong commitment and a relationship to ourselves, because there isn't anybody else living in our body besides ourselves. I mean, there's a lot of philosophy and debate on that. However, this is just where I am today on the Quality Living with Peaceful Support show. Listeners, thank you. Thank you. So yeah, our body speaks in sensation. That is our body's voice. When we feel, when we physically feel what something feels like, when we touch aerial fabric, when we touch our hands or we touch a certain texture, that's a sensation. Our body is speaking to us. When we have pain, that is our body screaming and yelling at us to stop it. Whatever we're doing, that's when we say, ouch, it's literally that voice, that silent little voice of sensation has transformed out our mouth and it's telling us to stop. So most importantly, my biggest reminder here, teachers are only a guide. Please remember that they're doing their best. And listen to your own body. Because the more we feel and the more we listen to ourselves, the better we can feel in our body. And the better we can feel about ourselves and who we are as an individual. And also, remember to fly. First, love yourself. Try this with aerial yoga. Just try this on the ground. Try a handstand. I keep saying that because if you do a little bit of research on your own, you'll find that inversions are one of the most important actions we can do to improve our quality of living. Cartwheels. And I know that some of our listeners out there have probably never done a cartwheel before. But you know what? It immediately improves serotonin levels. It immediately encourages happiness. If ever you find yourself in the middle of an argument, and if you start doing cartwheels, I guarantee that anger is going to disappear. It's a physical, emotional release. When we take the responsibility, the incentive to do the work ourselves and actually work through a difficult situation instead of standing there or sitting there and flustering and having all these thoughts attack our brain. Get out of that posture, get out of that situation, physically move, which is the main reason why they say if ever you have a difficult situation or you're being attacked or bullied or something awful is about to happen, they say walk away, because that adds physical movement to shift the emotional plane and you're in control. That's the most important part about this whole entire show here, about introducing an educational piece for aerial yoga and the importance to remind us all that we have the tools out there. We have the props. We have more than just a chair. And I'll get a little bit on the chair. So when I learned my courses that I've studied through, I learned that if we sit in the chair, we become the chair. Let's all think about that. Where are most of us right now? Where are you? Are you sitting? Are you driving? Are you standing? And let's just keep that idea with us of how much we sit. How much do we walk? How do we release our physical, emotional, and mental energy? Where do we put it? Is it stored in our body? Or are we using props? Are we using our tools that we have, like a wall or a cartwheel or aerial yoga? It's your choice of how you operate. It's your choice of who you listen to. And I am beyond grateful for all of our listeners here on KCIW. Honestly, you listeners have supported this station more than most, and we thank you for your continued ability to share these programs through our new app and in all the other ways that you share our information. We truly appreciate you, and we will see more of you. Thank you, Brookings, Oregon. Thank you, KCIW. Thank you, listeners. 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Thank you, thank you, thank you, thank you.
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5: You can't let fear and the anxiety of the situation take control. You have to go like, curiosity is, okay, what needs to be done next? Just what is the next best thing to do?
6: This is Choose to be Curious, a show all about curiosity. We talk about research and theory, but mostly it's conversations about how curiosity shows up in work and life. I'm your host, Lynn Borton. Welcome. Come, choose to be curious with us. Morbid curiosity is our very human desire to learn about dangerous, threatening, or unpleasant stuff. Things like death, violence, injury. Researcher Colton Scrivener has developed a morbid curiosity assessment instrument, links on my website, and when I finally screwed up my courage enough to take on a topic that I had clearly been avoiding, the instrument revealed I actually am morbidly curious, at least in some very specific ways, while very clearly not in others. Colton's work has shown that morbid curiosity can be really good for us as individuals and as a society. Research shows facing our fears can make us more confident in our ability to face and overcome scary situations. In fact, Colton has found that horror movie fans and morbidly curious individuals were more psychologically resilient during the COVID pandemic. It's a bit of a dry run for the hard stuff, which is really helpful. As Colton says, there's a lot you can learn about keeping yourself safe by facing your fears. So all of that got me thinking about emergency preparedness as a curiosity practice. All roads leading to curiosity, obviously. What might choosing to be curious about the unthinkable have to offer? How might a curiosity mindset help when disaster strikes? Almost exactly 2 years ago, I had some insight into just that. Who worries about a hurricane taking out whole communities 300 miles from the coast in the mountains of Western North Carolina? But that's exactly what happened when Hurricane Helene slammed into Asheville in September 2024. Almost 10 inches of rain in 2 days. Landslides forcing closures of the interstate, cutting off the city for a time. Homes and people were swept away. 108 people died. Power was out for weeks. Now, imagine you run a radio station in the midst of all of that. What do you do? I happened to be at the Grassroots Radio Conference in New Orleans with Asheville's own WPVM rock star, Davin Dial, when the storm hit. It was hard enough for her to get back home, but then what? I wanted to know, had curiosity been of any use as she and the community mobilized? What did she learn? What might the rest of us learn from her? I am delighted to have the intrepid Davin Dial join me from Asheville. So welcome, Davin.
5: Thank you. Thank you so much for inviting me. I'm delighted to be here.
6: So, holy cow, the unthinkable happened in Asheville 2 years ago. I mean, paint us a picture. What was it like when you got home?
5: First of all, the whole four-day period turned out to be 31 inches. Of rain.
6: Oh my gosh.
5: It was the great deluge. Trees were falling everywhere. Because when you've got 31 inches in a 4 or 5 day period, the ground is solid mud. With the wind that happened, and I'm fairly certain that some tornadoes came through the mountain areas, because you'll see whole swaths of sides of the mountain where all of the trees are down. First of all, it was unexpected. However, our emergency alert system began going off that Wednesday. It's an automatic system that getting weather information from the Greenville-Spartanburg NOAA alert station.
6: For those who aren't familiar with that, just a real quick, how do radio stations get that information? What's your obligation to share that information?
5: Okay, so this is a federal FCC requirement that we have a piece of equipment where any emergency alert, flash flood, storm warning, tornado warning, abduction, I mean, there's a whole list of things that are germane to different areas of the country. I did have our flash flood warning alert on, ticked to play. So ours was running. We ended up with 4 days of those emergency alerts going out on the radio. Even though we were not there, that was an automatic system that we've got. And all radio stations are required to have this.
6: And so when you got back, you could do more than the automation, assuming you could figure out the power and infrastructure. What was that like?
5: Okay, so everything was down. Our water was down. Our water was not drinkable water for almost 2 months, because Asheville's water system is a reservoir up high in the mountains. When you have that level of mud and trees and debris flowing straight into the reservoir, you've got turgidity. That's what it's called, is turgidity issues. And that went on for a very long time. So number one, it was the water, because that's a major thing when you don't have water. power was out all over the region. So the storm affected all of Western North Carolina, not just Asheville. And so then all the cell towers went out for some people for weeks on end. That was the big wake-up call for us, is like, if the cell towers are down and the power is out, how do you get people the information that they need? Mm-hmm. So that was a big curiosity. That was like morbid curiosity there, boy.
6: You know, I think most people don't think, oh, gee, my first reaction to this disaster would be curiosity. You know, curiosity is a tolerance for uncertainty and a way to face anxiety and kind of moving to constructive action. Did curiosity help?
5: Yeah, maybe your first reaction would be anxiety, fear, but curiosity has to come in there, because if you've got responsibilities of informing your community, you're going to have to start, okay, what do we need to do? What do we need to learn? What do we need to tell people where to go for water, for one, how to go to certain areas of town that did have Starlink, a bank or somewhere was putting their signal out that still had a signal that people could connect to. So you can't let the fear and the anxiety of the situation take control. You have to go like, curiosity is, okay, what needs to be done next? Just what is the next best thing to do? And you go from there.
6: Did you find that it actually helped to kind of move past the paralysis of anxiety?
5: Oh, yeah. Yeah, because, well, you've got responsibilities. you can't just wallow in your anxiety.
6: Right.
5: As you mentioned earlier, we were in New Orleans at the Grassroots Radio Conference. Had a hard time getting back into Asheville. For one, the airport wasn't functioning for at least a couple of days. We ended up flying into Charlotte instead of Asheville. What a strange thing to have happen is no traffic on the roads coming from Charlotte to Asheville, except for convoys of FEMA trucks, convoys of emergency power trucks from places like North Dakota. Whole convoys of workers and people to help get the region back functioning from all over the country.
6: Yeah.
5: That was all that was on the road on I-40. And then once we hit the mountain area, you start seeing all the devastation, all of the sides of the road where trees were down. And when you pass by areas that were waterways, you saw the extent of the flooding that had happened. Because when you've got that much rain coming down from the mountaintops, the force of that water coming down, I saw a cement truck picked up and moved and bumped and crashed into a building. If it can pick up a cement truck, that's how much force was happening. It was interesting to me, the buildings that survived in the Asheville region by our river, there were warehouses for mills and all, there was a tannery there. Those buildings that were built of brick survived. All of the newer construction where you have metal buildings or kind of maybe even wood frame buildings, all of those, many of those were crashed to bits or washed away.
6: Mm-hmm.
5: Because our river reached a flood stage of 26 feet above flood level.
6: It's really hard to think about that. I mean, it's just hard to imagine that from afar. As I was, you know, reading and thinking about emergency preparedness, one of the things I came across was this, people needing to do a really candid risk assessment. You had to think about what are the hazards, what's the vulnerability, and what's the actual risk of these things happening, which again, to me, seemed like, well, that's an interesting curiosity checklist, if you will. You had a very particular lens with the radio station. What was your candid risk assessment in terms of what you could and couldn't do, what you needed to be worried about?
5: Well, first of all, it's like, goodness, how do we handle this?
6: Yeah.
5: And then, fortunately for me, my cell service came back on, so I could tether my satellite phone service to my computer, and I could start finding out who's doing what. Where are the shelters? Where can people go if they've got a home that's washed away? where do you go for food? So I was able to start accumulating the information needed, and then I could record it on my computer and I could go in remotely and add it to play on the air live.
7: Mm.
5: A lot of people didn't have radios, so they're not hearing that much about what to do. So we've all gotten so totally dependent on the digital world that when digital is gone, what the hell do you do? Excuse me for saying.
7: It's really fragile, isn't it? I mean,
5: it's very fragile.
7: Incredibly dependent on it, and yet it's very fragile.
5: Yeah, it's very fragile. And with the advent of AI and malicious AI, we're very much vulnerable to cyber attacks. What do you do if you're totally dependent on cyber when you have a cyber attack? And I totally anticipate that coming. That would be the next thing. The importance of radio is that radio can be transmitted without the need for modern technology. After the water finally came back and people started getting back to as much normal as they could, depending upon the situation they were in, then my curiosity goes like, we were so woefully unprepared here because we're so dependent on digital. How do we handle this the next time something happens? Which got me to going into deep research about how to go completely analog. So radio signals can travel if you got a way to transmit it. In fact, when the Titanic happened, this is when the significance of radio really hit people about the use of it, because Titanic was equipped with Marconi radio system. It was a new thing. They didn't really know what to exactly do with it. For the most part, radio was being used with just amateur people just kind of playing around with it. But when the Titanic began sending out SOS signals, several ships were able to pick up the signal and come into the region where the Titanic was and rescue and save, I think, around 650 people, which would not have happened without that radio signal. And that's when the world woke up and like, oh, that's what you do with radio signals. After that, all ships were required to have emergency radio signals on their ships. So we're kind of like, okay, this is our Titanic moment. How do we get to totally analog?
7: You're listening to Choose to be Curious. I'm your host, Lynn Borton. My guest today is Davine Dial. We're talking about curiosity and emergency preparedness.
5: We are fortunate that our assistant manager has been a ham operator since she was 17.
7: Oh, there you go.
5: So the ham people in the local community, we knew that they were communicating with each other. And it turns out that they were able to stay connected to each other the whole time. One of the things that we have done is build a relationship with our local ham community so that in the event that this happens again, we can totally connect via analog with what they call a point-to-point protocol with one person, and that person is connected to all the ham people around the area, so we can get much more immediate information about what's going on, you know, what mountain or hollow or whatever. Someone needs to have a helicopter go in there and rescue them for whatever reason, or they need a pack mule system to go up and get somebody, because they did that. They had to do that. That's what they had to do. With the help of our broadcast engineer and our tech specialist, we have get solar power to our two generators, and from those two generators, we can keep our transmitter going. We can have a laptop plugged in. We can have a designated person in the ham community that we're directly communicating with verbally, but we also are able to pick up text messages across the analog from the ham community. So that's our big partnership, and then connecting also with the local emergency system with the city and the county. We've had our first test run to make sure everything is in place, and it went swimmingly well. It's a pretty simple system.
7: That's great.
5: And so we're ready for analog on the next one. What we also are doing is educating the public on the need to have an emergency radio. Solar battery charged, can be hand cranked, can charge your phone, has a light on it that you can send an SOS signal if you're out in the wilderness and you need to have somebody come get you. You can send an SOS signal with a light.
7: Which sounds like a lot, but I have one of those. I mean, it's like the size of my two fists put together.
5: Exactly.
7: It's very
5: yes.
7: compact.
5: Yes.
7: Very yeah, portable. It yeah, does from, all of the things. Yeah.
5: And it does all those things, and it can be a lifesaver. The other lifesaver that you have is in your car. If you're not near a landslide area and you don't have radio anywhere else, your car has a radio, and you can pick up information on your car from your car radio. So have a radio.
7: Yeah. Yay, radio.
5: Yes, yes, yay.

0: over the region. So that was a wonderful thing to experience. All of the restaurants, they had to empty their coolers. So they were like outside with barbecue pits, cooking up what they could, and people who didn't have any food could go anywhere and get food. So no one went hungry during this first week or so of this, where everybody was having to scramble to use up their food that was perishable. It was the coming together of the whole community that was really heartwarming to experience.
1: Yeah. I mean, certainly from the outside, those stories were very moving. It seemed to me sometimes it boiled down to people knowing what was the right question to ask in order to understand sort of what the need was. Did you find that? Did you feel like you got better at sort of finding the right questions to ask through this whole process?
0: Well, certainly whenever you're in an emergency situation like that, you think, well, what's nice to have? Nice, but not necessary. Mm. But what's necessary? How are you going to get water to flush your toilet? How are other people going to get water to flush their toilet? Where do you go to get infant formula? It's like you get down to the basics of survival. And you eliminate all the nice to have stuff. When you wish you could take a bath and you can't take a bath for 2 months because the water is muddy.
1: Yeah.
0: You learn to sponge bath pretty well with fresh wipes.
1: Oh, right. Wow. The stuff that we can do before, the preparedness curiosity, there's the during, and then there's the after. Obviously, you have an FCC obligation to have some level of emergency communication. But your website is very clear that you really think of yourselves as part of an emergency response system now. I'm curious what that thinking process was, how it changed the way you think about yourselves.
0: Well, we realized that we were woefully unprepared and that we needed to up our game about 1,000%. And so in the process of learning, figuring out how to go have radio be completely off grid, then how to keep people informed, how to inform people ahead of time when everything is shut down, you're going to need to be in communication with someone. And thank goodness for analog communications, because that's going to be a lifesaver. If you have an emergency radio, you can also set that radio to send out emergency alerts, because we had people washed away in apartments that had they had an emergency radio that would come out a big loud alert from the weather service, they would have known that water was rising and that their apartment building was in direct path of this flash flood that was happening. So our thinking has come to, we need to constantly be reminding people that emergencies can happen and you cannot depend on the digital world to keep you informed and keep you safe.
1: So are there small kind of concrete things that people could be doing right now to be less dependent or more resilient?
0: You need to have just a small amount of stuff for backup, not necessarily a whole lot, but you want to have fresh water stored somewhere. You want to be in communication with your neighbors. You need to be kind of paying attention to what's going on in your community so that some flash flood coming down the road doesn't wash you away.
1: Years ago, I had somebody rattle off a whole series of questions that she uses in all sorts of situations, but it was like, what if, how might we, and what are all the ways we could, ... Mm-hmm. And it strikes me that in this particular context, that's a really useful exercise for us as individuals, but also as a community, to just be thinking about, what if such a thing would happen? You know, what would we need to do? What are all the ways we could get this information out to people?
0: Yeah, and what a lesson for our city and county managers, authorities, because they thought they had redundancy. Mm-hmm. They thought they had backup systems, and they did not. It's a wake-up call for everyone in the community. Disaster can come on very quickly, and how are you going to be able to

0: survive, and how are you going to be able to help the people around you, the disabled people, the people who can't get out of their homes? You know, how are you going to handle that? And you need to know how to, you need to have a plan to be able to do that.
1: Yeah, yeah. In some of the literature somewhere, I saw something about, you know, prepared, not paranoid.
0: Right. Yes. Yes.
1: And I'm thinking also that maybe to add to that list of questions, like, what if I'm wrong? The city thought they were prepared. Well, what if we're wrong about that? What else does that then make us think about?
0: Yeah, I mean, we learned some very hard lessons. And when your water system is down for 2 months and you thought you had redundancy and that you had backup for water, that is such a major infrastructure issue that still is not fixed, by the way. So they're still working on our reservoirs, but it's not fixed. We're not, we don't have backup. It could happen again.
1: So what's different today on WPVM as a result of all of this?
0: Informing people about the need to be more prepared, less dependent on total digital. When the grid goes down, what are you going to do? You need to have a plan. And it can be a simple plan, but you need to be prepared. You need to have emergency backup. You need to have maybe some medicine and some cash on hand because, you know, none of the grocery stores could take credit cards. Everybody had to have cash. How are you going to pay for groceries if a grocery store is open? So you need some cash, you need some water, and you need to be able to get communication. So you need a portable radio, battery powered, that can pick up information that would be vital.
1: Well, before I let you go, are you game for my big jar of wannabe analogies?
0: Yes, I'm giving it a try. It might take me a few minutes.
1: That's all right.
0: I have to edit out my thinking process.
1: As you see, it's totally cold. There's no warning. I just have this jar, random words on slips of paper. Okay, yours is a bird song. How is curiosity like a bird song? Mine is a clothes hanger, and I have one for our listeners. So would you like to give it a shot, or you want me to go first?
0: I'll go first. So,
1: oh, good. Okay.
0: Bird song. Did you know that bird songs happen to come in sequence in the early mornings? So if you're curious about what bird is that, if you listen and you have a way to identify them, they will start singing in sequence every morning regularly. And it's up
1: to you.
0: So
1: there's the real early bird and then others mm-hmm. that follow.
0: Yes. If you want to find out what those different bird songs are and how they come in sequence, go get your curiosity up and go check on the, you've got an ability to get an app on your phone that will identify different birds and check it and see that every morning it's the same.
1: I love it. I love it. A curiosity sequence. That's terrific. Okay, so how is curiosity like a clothes hanger? Well, it's a utility item. And I think you can use a clothes hanger for a lot more than just hanging clothes. Ways that you can use curiosity in kind of all sorts of circumstances. But I think it's also a place to store things and keep them handy, maybe keep them a little more organized. I guess that's how curiosity is like a clothes hanger. And listeners, yours is a mechanical pencil. How is curiosity like a mechanical pencil? Let me know. Facebook, Instagram, Blue Sky, hashtag analogy. Well, Vivian, this has been lovely. And thank you for all of the work that you do, but also the example that you set for the rest of us.
0: Well, it's been such a great learning curve, fueled by the curiosity of what do you need to do next. So ties right into your show.
1: 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I'm your host, Lynn Borton. 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Thanks, too, to Sean Ballack for our theme music. This is Well Water by The Bulwark via Blue Dot Sessions. I hope you'll join us again next time. 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
2: Here's your Curry Coast weekend weather outlook from KCIW LP and the National Weather Service. Mostly sunny today with a high near 59, gusty northwest winds. Tonight, mostly cloudy with a low around 52. Winds will decrease, becoming light and variable. Tomorrow, mostly sunny with a high near 58. Light winds will increase, becoming gusty. Keep it right here all weekend. 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I'm Pete Lutz.
3: Like disgusting love with whatever job I have, even if I hate it.

0: Just about all of us work. To make our way in and through the world, we labor. Maybe young kids don't, and maybe people fortunate enough to retire don't. But for most of us, most of the time, labor is a big part of what we do with our lives. Work may be so central for us that its significance in shaping our lives can become difficult to see. And that's what we're exploring in this episode of The Detour, released on May Day in conjunction with our publication of the labor issue of Oregon Humanities magazine. What is work or labor, and how do we distinguish it from other activity in the world? What is work for, and how do its terms get set? Are work and labor the same thing? And what, if it's not too naive to ask, makes work meaningful? To get at these questions, we talk with three people who put a lot of their lives into thinking about labor and work. First, you'll hear from Lydia Kiesling, who has published two novels, The Golden State and Mobility, and many articles and essays that get us thinking about different aspects of work. Then we talk with Nicholas Henschen-Fox and Jorge Herrera-Caro. Nick has taught a course on working-class literature at Portland Community College for 15 years, and Jorge was a student in that class this year. Writing from Lydia, Nick, and Jorge appears in the labor issue of Oregon Humanities magazine. Here's Lydia now. I want to start by asking you about jobs and maybe some early jobs you had.
1: You know, first I'm jumping all the way back to being like a fifth, sixth grader. I was pretty entrepreneurial at that time. And I had a lot of those kinds of young person coded, and especially I think like girl coded jobs like babysitting, camp counselor. My grandmother had a used paperback bookstore. And so when we would visit, you know, she put me to work. I think my first job out of college, I worked in a restaurant. I was a hostess. And, you know, I was pretty swiftly like aware that I didn't want to be doing that for a long time. And so I got one of those like crappy online teach English as a second language degrees from the internet that like really did not qualify me for that work, but I got the certificate and I worked in Turkey for a year at a school teaching English to kindergarten students. And then I moved back to the States and I had a very random assortment of jobs.
0: As you think about even those first jobs, pet sitting, kid sitting, counselor, hostessing, what did you want from them?
1: Money was a big thing. I remember I had very specific for the babysitting and pet sitting. I wanted to be able to buy my own clothes and things like nail polish and stuff that my parents were not going to buy for me. I was in no way like suffering from like being deprived, but I think independence was a big part of it beyond the money because it felt cool to be able to go around to different houses and I felt like responsible and important.
0: So you remember both the I want some money and the feeling of independence. Mm-hmm. As you moved into those jobs in your 20s, maybe that you started to point to, were you looking for similar things, money, independent? Like what, as you got more familiar with having jobs, what were you explicitly hoping to find?
1: You know, I went to a small liberal arts college in upstate New York. And so a lot of people, you know, moved to New York City and were like pursuing careers in like finance or just stuff that like seemed very official to me. And I, meanwhile, felt really confronted with the fact that all of the classes that I had taken and the skills I had developed in school, which was primarily like close reading, reading novels and writing about them, that had like no application that I could discern in job listings. And I also just hadn't learned to like think about a career in a holistic kind of way. And I really wasn't like strategic. I was just kind of like, I need someone to pay me to do stuff pretty soon. And, you know, the teaching English, that was something that I kind of set out because my goal was to live somewhere else. But after I had done that for a year, I felt like I needed to move and be closer to family. And, you know, I came back to California where a lot of my family was. And then, yeah, I was completely at sea. Like, and I would find that I would get these jobs again, very miscellaneous. And when I was in them, I did have this like automatic desire to do well in them. So I would quickly become, you know, important's not the right word, but like relied upon in a variety of different job settings, which would then kind of like make me feel tied to the job. If I, even if I had like, no, all I wanted to do was something else. So that was kind of a pickle, I think. And I was pretty like drifting. Yeah. I wasn't very like focused and didn't know how to think about work and like my own goals, I guess.
0: So you just used the past tense. You said you didn't know how to think about it. Do you know now?
1: In a sense, I do. I mean, I still have lots of conflicts within myself about how I use my time and just the meaning of work, like what is paid work and what is not paid work. I have been very, very lucky in that I haven't had a full-time job, like a full-time office job since 2016. At that point, I was working at a research center at UC Berkeley. So it was like a kind of like a fancy admin job that I was very lucky to have. But that's also when I was starting to get better bylines as a writer and earn more money as a writer. Certainly not enough money to live, but I was married to someone who had, you know, a decent job and health insurance. And we had just had our first child. And so the experience of like having a baby, having a full-time job, commuting, and then also trying to do my writing, I was very quickly like, okay, well, one of these has got to go. Like, obviously, it's not the baby. And the writing is, even though it's not as remunerative, like that's what feels important and also starting to feel more possible. And that if I do actually spend time and like make a formal kind of commitment to it, it could lead somewhere. And so I made a negotiation with my husband and we said, okay, I got a part-time like online web editing job that paid me $1,000 a month. Our childcare was $1,200 a month. And so we agreed that like for 1 year, we could operate at that deficit and his salary would have to make up the rest. And I would try to write a novel. And that is when I wrote my first novel and I was able to sell it for real money and publish it. And so that was like very life-changing. And so now I do see writing as my job and my vocation, and the fact that they're kind of the same is a huge privilege. That's also like made possible because I do live in a 2-person household and don't have to provide my own health insurance.
0: And you said your job and your vocation.
1: Mm-hmm.
0: Can you just say one more word about what you mean when you put those two? It sounds like you could have those be separate, but here they're together. What do you mean?
1: I mean, I actually don't know what the like dictionary definition of vocation is, but in my mind, it's something that is a calling, something that you, you know, when people say those platitudes of like, if you love what you do, you'll never work another day in your life. I do think writing is big enough and fluid enough that I can call it like a calling. And that's also something that I can earn money from and be able to like help support my family. Like, but yeah, I was certainly not, it was not my vocation when I like worked at a baby and child consignment store and like ran the cash register. It was fine, but like I didn't want to do that every day for the rest of my life.
0: Yeah. So if I'm hearing the distinction right, it's around a job might be because it leads to something else that you need, mm-hmm. like money or some other external good.
1: Mm-hmm.
0: A vocation or a calling is good in itself.
1: It's what you would want to be doing even if no one paid you. And because when I started writing, I wrote on a blog, I wrote like a book blog and no one paid me. I have a certain like ambitious streak within me, but it was very like vague and unfocused. So I do think there was something that inside that said, you got to do this and you got to work on these like blog posts after work, you know, even though like nobody's going to read them. So I think I was kind of working towards something in a way that I wasn't quite admitting to myself. But I do know that the first time someone offered to, you know, basically was like, why don't I publish your blog things on my blog? And he was talking about money. He was like, I don't really have any money. I can pay you some of our ad revenue. It's like $11. And I remember thinking like, oh, wow, like I never expected money from this. So the fact that I was doing that at the time, in my mind, knowing that it would not pay me, sort of speaks to the like vocation piece of it for mm-hmm. me.
0: I think I want to put two thoughts together here and ask another question. And that is, in the first book you talked about in Golden State, Daphne at one point is told or says, I knew I had a world historically good job, a world historically, an objectively great job. It doesn't feel great to Daphne.
1: So that novel is very autobiographical in terms of the work piece. So yeah, we had basically like identical jobs in the sense that it was well paid, like very well paid for what it was. Plus you get the UC retirement system, their healthcare. And, you know, it just like was not that onerous. It became onerous because of all of the like academic politics and like bureaucratic. And like, I think any workplace where you spend time, especially in, I mean, I guess everything is an institution, but like institutions, yeah, they have their own set of challenges. But when I step back and think about like, I had my own office, it was in this stunning like copper walled building that had been renovated before I got there. And so it was like a very attractive place to work. It was quiet. I had a window. It was on a beautiful campus. I mean, that was great.
0: That is the conditions of your daily work, the pay, all of that was good.
1: Yeah.
0: It felt increasingly onerous.
1: Yeah. I think just there was part of me that felt compelled to continue to like try and advance in that job, to say, this is a career now and it makes sense, because there's a sort of narrative logic to it that I had like seen other people have and felt like I was lacking and I had craved it. And so kind of like applying what I had learned and gone to school for to the work I was doing, not exactly, but like close enough. And that's what I had thought was the dream. And so there was part of me that was really striving in that job, and like, you know, I got my title changed after a certain point, like my salary went up. I could see a lot of directions for it to go, but I was just like, but I actually don't want to do this. I want to write my weird book.
0: So you just said that was the dream. And then it sounded like, well, actually, no, I have this other dream.
1: Yes.
0: Do you know where your dreams about work might have come from?
1: I mean, I had different models about work on either side of my family, and they were very rooted in like class. You know, one side of the family had a little bit of like generational wealth at play, where nobody was like a millionaire anymore, in part maybe because of like some of the ideas about work, but that side of the family was more like people pursued passions and like, you know, there were some writers in that side of the family. And then the other side of the family, like, lived comfortably, like, middle class. But it was very, like, you have a job. Like, you got to work. Where are you earning money? Like, I have both of those impulses within me. Like, there's a little bit of, oh, I want to do the thing that I want to do. But there's also, like, no, you got to work.
0: And you got some of both of those from within your family.
1: Yes.
0: I think also in Golden State, is it grandmother that says, always have a job?
1: Yes.
0: That's like, always have a job. Like, I heard a damn it. At the end of that.
1: Well, yeah, and I think for women especially, it's like, you see the consequences, and we live in a society that is still like patriarchal in its setup. And cis-hetero relationships are the kind of the default. You know, the school day ends at 2:30. Summer is 9 weeks long. Like, who's home? Of course, that is changing a lot. And there are like many families that are challenging that in lots of different ways. But so much of our society is set up with the expectation that there's someone at home. And usually that's like mom. But that work, which is work, like there is no wage attached to that. And there is no like social security payment that you're setting aside for that work. So that's like one of the contradictions I think about in my own life a lot. And it's, you know, it's not like answerable in an individual like household, because it's a societal thing. But one of the things that I believe is the greatest privilege of my work now, my work as a writer, is that I do have that flexibility. And so it isn't an emergency when, you know, the nurse calls, because I can be home. And like, it's a pain in the ass and I get resentful about it, but I still can do it. And that's a luxury, but also it's a luxury that is like assuming that my time has no value in a sense, or no like monetary value. Mm-hmm.
0: because you're talking about your kids, it's made me think about my kids, and also it's made me think about what I hope they think about work.
1: Mm.
0: Like, you talked about the two strains in your family. How do you want your kids to think about work? What should they hope for from the work they go on to do?
1: There's a practical side of things where I do think it's really important that they be able to, like, go out and get a job. And of course, so much about go out and get a job, like, is there's a lot of things that are out of your hands. And so I don't want to make that sound like a kind of bootstraps mentality thing, because, you know, I'm a socialist and I believe that we need, like, radical change to the way our society is set up. And that is not solved by everyone going out and, like, hustling. And you know, like, teenagers and young adults, like, need to figure out how they can feed themselves to the extent that they are able. And if my kids don't have something, like, immediately impeding them, it's important to me that they be able to do that. But I don't want them to have to spend their whole lives doing work they don't like. I want them to be able to build lives that, even if the thing that they're earning the money that they need to live isn't what they want to spend all their time doing, it's not their favorite thing in the world, they have the tools and kind of live in the kind of community where they can find other sources of fulfillment. Because not everyone's going to, like, always get, like, everything they need from their work. And I want them to be able to find meaning somewhere, whether it's from that work or not.
0: So it's interesting. It actually took us a little while to get to the word meaning.
1: Mm-hmm.
0: And it's a question I have. I actually don't have it for myself. I do have it for my kids. Like, I want my work to feel meaningful to me.
1: Yeah.
0: And I believe there's a relationship between it's feeling meaningful for me and my belief that it's meaningful for other people in the world.
1: Mm-hmm.
0: I'm not sure I want to saddle my kids with that expectation,
1: mm-hmm.
0: both because it's hard to find jobs that feel that way, and because maybe they should think in more mercenary ways about work.
1: Yeah, I agree. I mean, maybe I do need to kind of parse out how much of just sort of, like, cultural, like, received ideas I hold on to of, like, oh, well, you know, you got to pay your dues by, like, having jobs that suck. But I don't think it's just that. I think it's important to do a lot of different kinds of work, especially for young people, to just understand what work means. And, you know, we all are born with a little bit of main character syndrome because that's just, like, what our perception is. And, you know, realizing that other people, like, have a whole full existence that is just as full as yours. Part of that is, like, how do people spend their time? And having different kinds of work is important for that. And then also just, like, what can you stand to do? And what can't you stand to do? Mm-hmm. And, like, if the thing that you're doing is one of the things you can't stand to do, then, like, how are you going to figure out how to do something different?
0: Mm-hmm. That just put me in mind of your more recent novel, Mobility,
1: mm-hmm.
0: Where Bunny, or later Elizabeth,
1: mm-hmm.
0: Again, the conditions of the work seem to get really good. She is good at doing the work, but has questions about the meaning of the work. How much should we hope that our work does good stuff in the world?
1: It's funny to talk about Mobility because that whole novel is kind of a response to the dawning realization that everything you learn in your education, like, has no apparent bearing on what the, like, jobs available to you are. And of course, you know, she, like many people, finds a way in to work and eventually does actually use her training, but in, like, a completely, like, perverse way that's not exactly how she thought it would be. And, you know, for the listeners out there, Bunny ends up working sort of accidentally and then, like, digs in and spends her career working for an oil and gas company as, you know, climate catastrophe becomes, like, increasingly undeniable. Of course, there are all the kind of, like, truisms, like, there's no ethical consumption under capitalism, like, maybe there are no ethical jobs as well. But I do think at some point there, like, has to be a line. And the problem with Bunny is that she continues to like find a silver lining of her work, or to think that because she is in a struggle within her field, which is like very male dominated, and so women are like excluded in that line of work. And so she does have a fight within what she does that feels just to her, but that like ignores the broader context of the work. And so she continues to kind of like move forward in this job, even while it's so clear that it's never going to deliver the kind of promises, which are lies, which she's helping to tell, that like, oh, this company is, you know, actually driving the quote unquote energy transition. So, yeah, I think in her case, I wish that she would do something else. Then again, if you go to a place that is really characterized by like an oil and gas economy, like Houston, where some of the book takes place, there are many people who have other kinds of jobs. But like when I talked to, I interviewed people, I went to like different kinds of events there. I did research there, and it would be pretty easy to believe that like everyone you met had some economic and like work connection to the oil and gas industry in some way or another. You know, one of the challenges and like exciting things about writing the book, and some people this has like really landed with and other people like find it incredibly unsatisfying, but I think most people, we're all like navigating certain compromises that we make in one way or another. And hers are more explicit in a way. It was energizing to like write this book and to just sit with her and like care about her enough that I wanted to spend this time with her and make her an interesting character for other readers to spend time with, while like fundamentally disagreeing with the choices that she ends up making.
0: Yeah. I like how you said that, and I found her enjoyable to spend time with in the same way. Mm-hmm. But partially it was because it made me wonder, and this conversation is making me wonder, how do I decide what I am willing to put up with in my work and what I most want in my work? Mm-hmm. We're talking about a book that you wrote with a character who helps explore this. Are there books you've read that you feel like, huh, this character really helped me think about what I want from my work?
1: I mean, so, very formative book for me in high school was The House of Mirth by Edith Wharton, which is, you know, you're gasping.
0: I love
1: a fellow fan.
0: Crushed by that book. Yeah.
1: Yeah. Just such a wonderful novel. And it sounds silly to compare myself and my sort of situation with the main character, Lily Bart. And at the time I read it, it really sort of hit me, because there's so much about like gender and how you like support yourself as a woman in a society where like marriage is the only path if you don't have like generational wealth. And so I remember like strongly identifying with her, not because I thought my life was actually going to be like that, but because I could still see the echoes of how that reality like remains in our society. So that's a book I kind of remember like maybe overly tragically identifying with. But yes, because it is 100% about like the money is so at the forefront of that book, and just the daily kind of, and actually the book that I wrote about for the magazine of Human Bondage, it's like when you actually see the accounting, I love that in books where you can like feel the financial anxiety of the character as though it's your own.
0: You love that anxiety.
1: Well, it's just, you know, I feel like honored by it. I think because it deserves attention. It's like the state that most people spend a lot of their like mental space. And I have a life that I'm profoundly lucky for. It's not like I'm having this hard scrabble existence, but I still like my credit card balance. It's always like hovering like a little cloud over me. And, you know, there've been times where that's more pressing and times when you feel like the relief of, oh, I'm just signed a contract and someone's going to pay me. And like the cloud goes away for a minute. And then of course, like it returns as soon as you spend all your spend all your money. But I love writers who talk about that or like convey that feeling in their work.
0: Mm-hmm. I like the idea of a job as a thing that can help you deal with those clouds. And we've talked about different kinds of clouds. There's a sort of financial anxiety cloud. There's mm-hmm. a kind of moral complicity cloud. Mm-hmm. There's maybe a freedom of time cloud. Are there other big clouds that you think work might help you with or might not help you with?
1: I mean, I think depending on what the work is, if you're a person who, for example, feels strongly about doing things that forward the collective health of your community, and however you define that, and you have a job that allows you to like do that work. I mean, I'm sure it's complex because again, once you like have the actual job that does the thing that you say you want to do, sometimes you realize like that's not actually what it's doing. Or, you know, you have a coworker that's so terrible that it's like, I don't even care anymore about my desire to help my community. But yeah, so I think some of those like more interior goals or like commitments, human commitments that we make, sometimes work can help to satisfy them. But I think it's very rare that it's a like one-to-one correspondence.
0: Yeah. What you were saying before about really appreciating when books or characters really foreground some of the, even the accounting challenges, made me think about that there's a kind of inevitability for almost all of us about work. Mm-hmm. Like it's a very rare person who's not going to work. And so then the question is like, okay, I probably can't fight the fact that I have to do it, but maybe I can shape the conditions of it. Mm-hmm. Do you think about work and labor as the same thing or as distinct? I'm just curious about that.
1: I was not accustomed to thinking of myself as a worker or as part of like a labor movement or as anybody who had agency to change the conditions of my work. Especially I didn't have that sense as a writer because I just, A, am like very ignorant about sort of the history of labor organizing and thought about it as like a solitary profession. And so it took a while for me to kind of connect the dots and think, oh, actually, you know, I am a worker as a writer. And then I started to think about myself like more as part of a bigger conversation that other writers and freelancers were having. So I'm trying to like adjust some of my thinking, and that's a continual process. And so now like I am a member of two labor unions, although I'm very inactive in them. I just like pay my dues. And for now, I'm like, that's what I can contribute to this. But I think part of that is just like, it's continuing a practice of thinking of yourself not in isolation, but as someone who is part of labor broadly, even if you were not taught to see the type of work that you do as labor in that sense.
0: If you push back a little bit from our conversation, and I sort of ask you like a moment in a job mm-hmm. when you were like, yeah, this feels really good. Can you describe what that moment was and what led to it?
1: Okay, so I have like different ones depending on the job, because like I said, I fall a little in like disgusting love with whatever job I have, even if I hate it. So for example, I like for a while, and I hated this job so much, but I got a lot out of it. But I worked at an engineering company in Monroeville, Pennsylvania, and I was a temp to hire. And this job does appear in the novel Mobility, pretty like closely parallel, but you know, you see something like that has not been functioning well. Like we don't have a system in place and people aren't like using it correctly. And so I would have moments where it's like, you're part of the solution to that. Or you like redo the spreadsheet or you make the new style guide and get such a sense of satisfaction of just like things now being, I think it's maybe a little bit of like a type A thing that like takes over you. So I've had those. It's amazing to me how satisfying they can feel, but then they just like dissipate because you're like, okay, I'm still here though. Mm-hmm. And then there's the ones that I've had in my like writing work, which is like so much thornier to think about like what is, you know, pleasure and what is like accomplishment. But, and I had one of those moments a couple of weeks ago, actually, where I realized that I'm working on a novel right now. I'm probably like, I've been saying that I'm halfway through, but realistically, I'm probably a third of the way through. And when you're writing a novel, in my experience, all you want to do is like get it over with, in a sense. Like that's what you're trying to like get the draft done. And then I had just such a like silly light bulb moment that literally was like an after school special where I thought, okay, now you actually have some momentum on this and you're going to miss it when it's gone. And actually, this is the part that you enjoy, even though it's also torturous because you don't know if it's going to work out. You don't know if you're going to be able to land the plane of the book or that anyone will then want to read it, buy it. I just kind of had to hold on to that and be like, oh yeah, this is the thing. This is the work. And so you better love the struggle because yeah, I will miss it when it's gone.
0: This leads me to maybe one more question. Mm-hmm. Last one. This activity, is this work?
1: Well, first of all, I love every question that you've asked. This has been so fun to talk about because I love to talk about these things. So yeah, I was thinking about that on the bus on the way here because this just happened to be a day when I did a lot of stuff that is work that I have made for myself for no reason. I mean, there's reasons, but it's like taking my friend to his doctor's appointment. It's like stuff that is like very strong personal commitment, but also deeply inhibits my ability to get my actual work done. My days are full of things like that. And I remember feeling kind of proud because I'm like, I'm finally doing a work thing that I'm like supposed to be doing. And then I was laughing because it's like, of course, I'm not going to like get paid to do it, but it is part of the work. And also, I mean, this is what I mean by feeling so lucky because most people dream of sitting in front of a microphone and just like having someone ask them questions about their opinions. So I'm so lucky. So it is work, but it's also a privilege and I'm not getting paid, but maybe someone will buy my books because they heard this conversation.
0: Well, thank you for doing this work with us.
1: Thank
0: I really
1: you.
0: Appreciate it.
1: Yeah. Thank you so much. Yeah.
0: You're listening to The Detour. You just heard from author Lydia Kiesling. We continue the work of this episode with Nick Hengenfox and Jorge Herrera Caro. Nick teaches a course on working class literature at Portland Community College. Jorge was a student in that class. Our conversation took place during the first ever strike at an Oregon community college, led by PCC's faculty union, the Federation of Faculty and Academic Professionals. So even if some of what we talked about with Nick and Jorge was theory, it was and is, as you'll hear, much more than theoretical. Thanks, Jorge and Nick, for joining us here in Oregon Humanities Office for The Detour. I want to start by asking you, when you hear the word labor, what comes to your mind?
2: When I think about labor, I think of unions and the power that unions have through their labor. When I think of labor, yes, it's wage labor, but there's also unpaid labor.
3: Yeah. There's all these invisible forms of labor that we don't think about as labor. So, you know, in my mind, I didn't come here to work, but in some ways this is part of my labor, you know, as well.
0: You mean here, literally,
3: yeah, this very
0: have
3: moment.
0: This
3: yeah,
0: conversation. Yeah.
2: I joked with my partner today. I was like, oh, okay, I'm going to work. Because it is a form of work and labor. I did put some time and effort into rereading some of the texts.
0: Yeah, it's interesting what you said. It made me want to ask about how you distinguish between activity that's work or activity that's labor and activity that's not. Like, I know that on Sunday mornings, I go play basketball and I'm not getting paid. There are all these things that show me whatever's happening on that court, it's not work, even if I'm trying hard.
3: There's a really good, in the Miranda July story that we read in the class, there's a really good, I can read a lot of this. She defines it really hilariously and beautifully.
0: Seemed like you were smiling for a reason there.
3: So I had a plan, yeah. So this is the story called Something That Needs Nothing. It's an early, early Miranda July story. Once we were hired as furniture sanders, We could not believe that this was really what people did all day. Everything that we had always thought of as the world was actually the result of someone's job. Each line on the sidewalk, each saltine, everyone had a rotting carpet and a door to pay for. Aghast, we quit. There had to be a more dignified way to live. We needed time to consider ourselves, to come up with a theory about who we are and set it to music. And I think there's kind of an irony about how she's describing that realization that these young people are having, but also it does feel like a really profound observation about the way that labor is, you know, woven through everything, right, in the world. And to be able to see other people's labor has produced so much around us, I feel like is a really valuable tool. So I have a hard time drawing the line between what is work and what isn't work for me as somebody who teaches literature. You know, when I'm reading anything, I'm constantly going, oh, this could go into this, you know, so it's hard for me to have that line. I find it pretty grim to think about there being no outside of capitalist reproduction, like being on strike when I wasn't standing in the pouring rain on the side of the street for hours a day. I was like, I need to go for a run because I need to do that for my mental health, which on one hand is like self-care. And on the other hand is like, so I can keep
4: churning,
3: gutting it out, you know? And I think I appreciate what you were describing about basketball as a way to sort of say, I'm not doing this thing. I think we should try to think about those things that way, as opposed to like, I'm on my self-care grind here so that I can go back and hustle harder.
4: Mm-hmm. How much do the conditions that maybe compel you towards work also define the extent to work, which feels like work might feel like yours or like something you got to do? Like I can try to make it concrete. My first job when I lived in Chicago when I was early in high school was I worked at a small music video store. And like I got paid in cash at the end of the day. I was getting $6 an hour. They were getting essentially a lot of very low-level labor out of it. But I also didn't feel like a cog at the time. I didn't feel like I was participating in a system. I felt like I'm going to put these records, and they were records when I started, and then they became CDs before even those phased out. I'm going to put them where they belong, and if somebody happens to ask me a question, I'm going to tell them about this musician. And I had pride about it and mm-hmm. all of that stuff. So I'm wondering about those feelings.
2: Yeah, my partner is a professional artist, painter, and she is currently teaching as well at a continuing ed program at a pretty prestigious art school. And she was excited about it. She's passionate about it. She lives for her art. And when we discussed how much she was going to get paid, we did the numbers and we found out she was making about $8 an hour. This is a school who is making money off of her. She knows her value. She knows what her time is worth. She knows what her skill and knowledge is worth. But she knows we need that money. She knows she needs that job. And so it's still worth it for many reasons. There's a passion, like selling records and talking about music. But when it comes to value and money, the reality sets in real quick.
3: I just was thinking while you were saying that about we didn't read this in the class, but Sarah Jaffe's book, Work Won't Love You Back, which came out a couple of years ago. And I think she really beautifully, repeatedly articulates the way that our passion for work can also, you know, people see that as a way to lead us to be exploited too, right? Like, I feel like statistically, I'm in a tiny minority of faculty member who have tenure and have, you know, likelihood of continued employment for the rest of their lives at a good salary or a fair salary, I think. But a lot of arts, I think, and care economies are set up around, can we get a little more from you? You know, you really love these students, right?
4: Right. The classic, like, oh, good, you love your job? Great. We can get more out of you. On the other hand, you love your job. So then you wonder, should I just love it? Or should I be aware that I'm a rube in loving it?
3: I was gonna actually say, you were pointing to the in your examples of work, like the pleasure that many people feel. And I read a little bit from Miranda July before, but like there's a part in that where after the character, you know, first works at a peep show for the first night, she's got money and she's like, I'm incredible. like I'm on a city bus and I'm flying, you know. Probably need to edit it for a family podcast a little bit, but I hated my job, but I liked the fact that I could do it. I had once believed in a precious inner self, but now I didn't. I had thought I was fragile, but I wasn't. It was like suddenly being good at sports. I didn't care about football, but it was pretty amazing to be in the NFL. And I think like that it's a thing that we see in a lot of these texts that even that there's kind of a dual motion there of like the being exploited in some way. And I would say personally, like, I don't feel super exploited by my job. There are moments where I do, but also like these moments of pride. And I think a lot of these texts really beautifully describe like the joy that people feel in being able to do a thing or make a thing or have that mm-hmm. control and agency that comes even with a wage.
4: Mm-hmm. Nick's gotten to read two passages. I don't know. Is there one that's popping to mind for you? I know you got a good pile over there that no one else can see except those of us in the room, but is there one passage that's leaping out you want to start with?
2: Yeah, something from The Undocumented Americans by Carla Cornejo Villavicencio. She describes day laborers who stand in corners, say at Home Depot, and a car shows up and they all, you know, flock around the vehicle and compete to try to get that job. This is from page 10, quote, "The typical place they find work is a street corner where a delicate choreography takes place. One guy told me the exchange goes something like this. A man pulls up in a truck and says, I need X done. If a person has that skill, he'll ask for a quote. How many hours? In what location? How much per hour? Sometimes while you are negotiating, two other workers willing to do the job for less jump into the truck and the employer shrugs and drives away. Sometimes a group piles onto the sides of the truck and the employer gets spooked. They don't know us. It's the group that scares them."
4: And so it's the competition that you're hearing there so much.
2: Mm-hmm.
4: Yeah.
3: And she really, I mean, one of the things in this chapter that she talks about really, I think, powerfully is like she visits this place on Staten Island called Colectiva Porfin, which is like basically a collective for day laborers. She's showing this sort of hope. And the reason I wanted to point to that is because like, as I've taught the class over the years, like I've tried to build a class more and more that we look for spaces of like hope and resistance and solidarity as part of thinking through this. And so I think, you know, while this is a chapter about exploitation and the deep loneliness that many of these undocumented workers feel, it is also about ways that people can kind of come together, mm-hmm. find solidarity and care for each other.
4: Yeah. And you've been teaching this class for a number of years.
3: Yeah, like 15.
4: That's a number.
3: Yeah.
4: Do you remember what you were thinking about when you decided to give it a try the first time?
3: Yeah. So all of the work that I've done as a like scholar has been about sort of how people use texts in the world or trying to get beyond sort of my own personal take on what I read. And so when I came to PCC, I looked at what was sort of existed that was like places that felt like a good match for that. This class, which I teach kind of once a year typically, it tends to be a really good spot because it allows us to think about, you know, what I think is one of the best lenses to understand the world through, I think.
4: The lens of?
3: Of class, yeah. And like, I will just say it's changed a lot. I mean, people have a class analysis, I think, now. That's really changed, especially with young people.
4: Mm-hmm. Were you, like, before you took this class, were you talking a lot about class? Not about class the way we just used it, but class the way Nick used it a minute ago?
2: Yeah. I'm interested in theory. But I think where I've learned more about class and developed class analysis is in my own perspectives, in my own existence as a person within the working class category. Mm-hmm. From the jobs I've taken to some of the efforts I've been involved in and to my observations. And so, yeah, I had done some reading. I was excited to take working class literature. I thought it was going to be more theory, which I was like, cool, that sounds fun. But when these texts came around, fiction, nonfiction, poetry, essays, it was very exciting because there is so much working class literature and class analysis in other forms that aren't, you know, strictly theory. We all come from different backgrounds. We have different perspectives. There was a former union organizer in the class. There were people who did not see themselves or identify as working class. There were many people who identified as working class. Two of them were retirees. And it's complex.
3: There's a lot of discussion. And I think we try to structure it in ways that those can be sort of productively surfaced, right? And I do think one of the things that literature is really good at is if you haven't had an experience, right? You can't have an experience because of who you are and where you're located. Like, you get access to that experience, right? That's one of the gifts, I think, of literature for all of us. Then when you're doing that in a room, like with a diverse group of people and talking about it, not everybody can always hold the reality that this might exist differently for different people in the room. So I definitely had cases where in that class where someone's intentional or unknown class bias will show up and somebody else in the room will be like, whoa, whoa, whoa, whoa, whoa, you know? And I think it's really valuable and it's really hard to talk about. We're deeply conditioned not to talk about class in the society, you know? But I actually would say, like, in the optimistic vein, like, more people feel more able to talk about class, I think, than in the past in my classes.
4: Is class something we should be paying attention to all the time? Or would it be better if we paid less attention to it? And then the question, so it's interesting thinking, what if while we're trying to move towards a better world, we need to pay more attention, but the better world would mean we could pay less attention?
3: I mean, that'd be nice.
4: What are you thinking over there?
2: I'm currently taking, one of the classes is Black Studies, and the professor discussed ways it can perpetuate this idea of class if we continue to focus on class analysis versus focusing on, in the case of Black Studies, focusing on Black perspective and Black histories instead of Black oppression. And it is something I think about a lot. In the case of Latin Americans in the US, it's like, do I want to continue to consider myself a minority

0: interdependent, right? I want to live in a world where people have dignity and, you know, flourishing regardless of their job. But I think for a lot of people, like, we do find meaning and dignity in our work, and being able to do our work well is part of that, I think, for a lot of people. But I guess I would want to pull them apart, acknowledging that a lot of us do find dignity in doing our job well.
1: But ideally, it sounds like you're saying we would feel that sense of dignity irrespective of what our work was. What is dignity as you understand it?
0: I wonder if maybe a way to think about it is like, we've used the phrase being seen or making visible a few times, but I think I would go a little farther and just say like being seen and being known and acknowledged in ways that I think many people and many working class people don't experience.
1: Thanks. Jorge, you're flipping through the pages, so you got something.
2: In Undocumented Americans, Villavicencio talks about dignity. And I think in the case of work and compensation, dignity can be a form of being seen for the value that you bring into the job. But then it's important to consider who determines that value. Is dignity everyone making the same amount of money no matter what? Or is dignity not only making the same amount of money, but also working the same hours? What kind of job is more dignified than the other? Can we equalize that by the amount of money? Can a garbage worker make the same money as, say, the president of a college? And does the dignity have a monetary value, or is dignity based on the actual job that you do? Or is dignity, you know, whether we all have a safe home, a full fridge, and a kitchen to cook the food in? And I do have that quote saved. She says, does this happen? Are we in gangs? Do we steal social security numbers? Do we traffic our own children across the border? Is this book nonfiction? Can we imagine that he was capable of kindness even as he was drinking, that he was capable of courage even as he was wounded? What if this is how, in the face of so much sacrilege and slander, we reclaim our dead? And is dignity, you know, truth? Is it going beyond these stereotypes? Is it just like seeing each other? Is seeing each other enough to feel dignified? Feeling validated, is that enough to feel dignified? I think it's a little complex, I guess, is what I'm getting at.
1: I agree. I think the idea of dignity is sometimes complex, and especially when we're trying to tie it to not only what we do, but what we get paid for what we do, or where that places us relative to other people, then it starts to get very complicated. That said, I guess I was thinking back to this question about activity in the world that is seen as labor or seen as work, and activity that's not. And it seems like meaningful activity. Geez, I hope meaningful activity is possible no matter the system we're in. I hope that's the case. Nick, you're nodding.
0: I believe, with a furrowed brow. Definitely.
1: Yeah.
0: I mean, the idea that, and that really marks that we make history under the conditions of our inheriting, right? Like, we don't choose the history that we live in or the moment that we live in, but we are not without agency, you know? So I think we do good things, even in bad times and in our bad systems.
1: I have a request for, if we could move towards closing, maybe by each picking one more passage to read.
2: Yeah, this is from How Beautiful We Were by Imbolo Mbue. This book is about an American oil company who goes to an African village, begins their oil refinery, and the village is getting sick. People are dying. Children specifically are dying. The leaders of the company called Pexton, the oil company, comes to the village occasionally to talk to the people, the workers, to check in on them. He goes, quote, like every family in Kosawa, the Nangi family wanted liberation from their pain. We were all hopeful that night. We hoped even as we feared. Tomorrow the soldiers will arrive, and we might be dead by sunset. Tomorrow Pexton will surrender, and we might live to see our world age. We tried not to think about our future. We wanted to hold on to that night for as long as we could. Savor this optimism that had descended upon us, the faint promise of triumph. We wanted to be overcome with madness like Konga, and relish the fleeting ecstasy wrought of fearlessness.

0: anticipating our new lives as conquerors. They proclaimed victory over us prematurely. That night, we declared war on them, and the next morning, we awaited their arrival. They should have known we were not easily defeated.
1: Thank you.
2: I'll read a poem. Also in the more hopeful vein, this is from Today in the Taxi by Sean Singer. So Sean Singer drove Uber in New York City and wrote a whole book of poems about driving the taxi. This one is called B-sharp Blues. Today in the taxi, I drove two jazz musicians to LaGuardia, the singer and her husband, the pianist. I recognized them right away. We talked about Duke Ellington. We drove by Marcus Garvey Park and it twinkled like his plume hat in gold epaulets. The pianist lifted his hand like an axle and the singer skinned the angles of the road. We moved east. We were people who loved music. We were not bothered as long as we heard its copper ore. Two-way flowing matter through mirrors breathing air, Ellington was a beauty. He fired Mingus by saying, "I must say, I never saw a large man so agile. I never saw anybody make such a tremendous leap. The gambado over the piano carrying your bass was colossal." Imagine being fired by your idol. You might curl into yourself like the ear with its glossy snail and white stirrup, lost in the dark until something familiar beamed back into it. And I think that's a moment you were maybe like what you were thinking about before, Adam, where you're working for wage, but there's this other thing happening too. And it gives it meaning and heft and maybe dignity.
1: Thank you. There's also a poem. It's by Gary Soto. It's called A Red Palm. You're in this dream of cotton plants. You raise a hoe, swing, and the first weeds fall with a sigh. You take another step, chop, and a sigh comes again, until you yourself are breathing that way with each step, a sigh that will follow you into town. That's hours later. The sun is a red blister coming up in your palm. Your back is strong, young, not yet the broken chair in an abandoned school of dry spiders. Dust settles on your forehead. Dirt smiles under each fingernail. You chop, step, and by the end of the first row, you can buy one splendid fish for wife and three sons. Another row, another fish, until you have enough and move on to milk, bread, meat. 10 hours and the cupboards creak. You can rest in the backyard under a tree. Your hands twitch on your lap, not unlike the fish on a pier or the bottom of a boat. You drink iced tea. The minutes jerk like flies. It's dusk, now night, and the lights in your home are on. That costs money, yellow light in the kitchen. That's 30 steps, you say to your hands, now shaped into binoculars. You could raise them to your eyes. You were a fool in school, now look at you. You're a giant among cotton plants. Now you see your oldest boy also running. "Papa," he says, "it's time to come in." You pull him into your lap and ask, "What's 40 times 9? He knows as well as you, and you smile. The wind makes peace with the trees. The stars strike themselves in the dark. You get up and walk with the sigh of cotton plants. You go to sleep with a red sun on your palm, the sore light you see when you first stir in bed. That's what I was thinking about coming in today.
0: The poem mentions a topic that we actually didn't even get into. The poem mentions rest. We did not even get to rest or slowing down. And that's a whole another conversation. And that's, yeah, speaking of dignity, like playing basketball, they're forms of rest. Thank you for sharing that poem.
1: Thank you. And it feels like you're pointing out rest is a good place for us to stop. Call it good. Can I just say thanks to both of you for coming in and thinking about this together and bringing your work into this conversation. Nicholas Hengen Fox teaches English, writing, and social justice courses at Portland Community College. Jorge Herrera Caro was a student in Nick's working class literature class. Lydia Kiesling is the author of The Golden State and Mobility. You can read more from Lydia, Nick, and Jorge in the labor issue of our magazine and at OregonHumanities.org. Thanks for listening to The Detour from Oregon Humanities. Anna McLean is our producer. Ali Sylvester, Karina Brisky, and Ben Waterhouse are our assistant producers. This is Adam Davis. See you next time.

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1: Here's your Curry Coast weekend weather outlook from KCIWLP and the National Weather Service. Mostly sunny today with a high near 59, gusty northwest winds. Tonight, mostly cloudy with a low around 52. Winds will decrease, becoming light and variable. Tomorrow, mostly sunny with a high near 58. Light winds will increase, becoming gusty. Keep it right here all weekend. 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I'm Pete Lutz.
2: Good afternoon. This is Bev Judet on the Wild Rivers Film Festival. And this afternoon, our interview includes the maker of In the Shadow of the Valley, Paul Halfmeister. And I have Sarah Dotson with me as a co-interviewer. So thank you both for joining me this afternoon.
3: Thank you.
4: Thank you for being here, Paul, and thank you for your service.
3: Thank you so much. I really appreciate the opportunity.
2: Absolutely. So your film is being talked about all over today.
4: Pretty exciting. It's a big one.
3: Mm-hmm. Very humbling. But hey,
2: you had really powerful things to say. So can you tell us a little bit about what motivated you to make this film?
3: Absolutely. And again, just getting the chance to share it is enormous. So that is very humbling, and it's definitely not lost on me that it's an opportunity a lot of people don't have to get the chance to interact with an audience and to share it in this kind of an amazing forum. So it was definitely just a project that, even when you say thank you for your service, I feel like, I didn't do anything, and two, that I was very lucky to have a chance to work with the guys that I did and to be a part of the United States Army Infantry really meant everything to me, and going to work every day and in that lifestyle with guys like the three gentlemen who are in the documentary was just it was a pleasure, an absolute joy every day at work, even when things really, if it wasn't an easy, it was very high operational tempo unit, and you're getting ready to potentially deploy, either to go deal with a specific focused unit up in Fort Wainwright, Alaska. So you're looking at North Korea or you're looking at China. Then obviously we ended up deploying to Iraq. So getting soldiers ready for combat, focusing on that. Yeah, it's Alaska in the middle of winter and you're training. That's not always easy. But when you find yourself along really outstanding people, it's just a joy to be a part of that culture. So as going through as an infantry officer and being partnered with these really outstanding guys, they always found a way to find, not through bragging or crowing about their experiences, but finding a way to impart a lesson that made me a better soldier, a better leader, and a better man. And that understanding how lucky I was to be alongside them, and that there's a whole generation of guys and gals like that who fought in Iraq and Afghanistan and the wider global war on terror, capturing that history and preserving it, honoring their stories very respectfully because it's their experiences, and I don't want to just go around, against their interests or against their will, sharing their experiences, especially very hard-fought experiences. But I know that they inspired me, they taught me, they made me a better person, and I think it's applicable to a civilian, it's applicable to a soldier. So getting that out there and communicating those stories, in perpetuity for the sake of history, but also in the moment to try to get people to feel something. Because, at the end of the day, these are their soldiers, and I just want them to be proud of them.
4: Absolutely.
2: Because I am. And so this is the 25th anniversary year since 9/11.
3: Yes.
2: Did that influence you with the timing of this release?
3: It was actually more, it's also the fifth year anniversary of the withdrawal from Afghanistan, and the withdrawal itself in 2021 really prompted me to I mean, that's just a sense of somewhat definite closure so far as history goes. Mm-hmm. But definitely not closure for all the soldiers who fought in Afghanistan, I'm sure. And just generally for our culture, for our society, for Afghan refugees, I imagine there isn't a sense of closure. And it just, the phrase forever wars gets thrown around, and I'm not a huge fan of it because, I don't know, I believe in the mission set overall, and I think that's a somewhat diminutive term. But it is understandable when there's a fatigue in a population. And so the withdrawal being a definite endpoint, and yet our culture still already almost looking at us withdrawing from Afghanistan and saying, we're still in Afghanistan? You know, I mean, now as someone who was in Iraq, the number of people to whom you speak and they're like, what was the difference between Iraq and Afghanistan? Or are we still in Iraq or not? And are we at war with Iraq right now? Or is that Iran? And what's, you know, So just the withdrawal from Afghanistan and the number of people who, frankly, didn't. I mean, yeah, I'm an ex-infantry guy and I try to stay up to date. So I'm focused on it. But the number of people who, for perfectly genuine reasons, are not aware of these relatively big muscle movements our country's involved in, such as, I don't know, a war or general geopolitics,
2: right.
3: It felt like a pretty important thing to talk about. And then by the time we arrive now, 5 years later, it's all the more so a moment that you can capture people's interest because they do have so many different things upon which they're focused. This is a good moment, I think, to collectively try to get people together and say, let's take just a moment to kind of center ourselves on that memory again.
2: Mm-hmm.
3: And, you know, you don't have to be completely forlorn about it or completely broken. You don't have to be rah, rah, rah, beat a drum, pro-war, anti-war. There's no simplicity required. It's just engaging with it. And then wherever you go from there, it's a good moment to take a moment to do that.
2: I think that's super interesting because we hear so much about that in our schools, we're really not promoting our history, good, bad, indifferent, whatever, but that we just are leapfrogging over issues or situations that happened. So I can see where you would feel like it was time to do this, you know, because if no one else is going to do it, why not you?
3: Well, and admittedly, a lot of people will engage, but at the Hollywood level, and this is not a criticism because I love, you know, whether it's, okay, Lone Survivor, or Act of Valor, or The Hurt Locker, or any number of movies, but I would challenge someone to name a movie about Iraq or Afghanistan that is not involving Navy SEALs or somebody coming back with some highly specialized training. Yeah. It's this very glossy idea, and Development Group or SEAL Team 6 and all of these other groups, they're fantastic individuals in the military community. But it's a very small percentage. And so there's an enormous experience, which is just the combat arms group, the infantry and the armor and the artillery and the MPs, military police, who have this very broad but different experience. And they are only four branches in the Army when there are many others that all support them. And that's just the Army and there's Navy. So it's just at the Hollywood level, and I understand because they want to make a profit and, you know, that's very flashy and there are amazing stories that come out of the Special Operations Forces community. But that's what ends up in a Hollywood film. And then when you have a block or a documentary, usually, frankly, it's been a much more forlorn look at the war on terror. And there is absolutely a place for that. And I appreciate when someone is critical or is careful and guarded before just launching into, you know, a story about the war because they don't want to just callously launch wars. I understand the criticisms behind, you know, or looking at the global war on terror and being critical or having critiques because there is a lot. There were many mistakes made at a policy level and there are a lot of things to address. But you have to have a balanced conversation. And so it's nice to be able to put out into the forum a documentary that is a little bit more just straightforward, like these are the experiences of three soldiers, three guys that I know and love and with whom I had the pleasure and privilege to serve. And I think people can identify with them. I think people can know people they know within them who are not in the military or vaguely they know someone in the military. it's just a story, hopefully, that even if you're completely separate from the military, this is a good chance outside of the Hollywood vision or this very like forlorn and hypercritical lens to just engage with soldiers much more directly than you ever may if you don't know any soldiers in your life and see these are three infantry guys and this is their experience and, you know, take it from there in your own education or life. So.
2: And they're having good lives.
3: Yeah.
2: Now.
3: Yeah. You can't discard that there are so many soldiers and service members who are very impacted by fighting a war. I mean, you don't mm-hmm. need to gloss it up in all these right. different highly technical terms. I mean, even post-traumatic stress disorder is a little bit too glossy. Originally, World War I, it was shell shock because a shell would land next to someone and they're impacted by that. They're in a war and it's brutal. And many veterans experience results of that. And there is an enormous suicide problem. But so many veterans are also resilient and they are very capable of going from the military into civilian life and being very capable, confident human beings. And so empowering that message and reinforcing that you don't discard all of the hurt and all of the trauma that many people have experienced by also acknowledging that a lot of veterans are resilient and can handle it and can, no matter what dark places they have or in an absence of a dark place, will look and help out their fellow men and women who are struggling and through just living life or revisiting the war can get to where they need to be.
2: I think that's interesting. It sounds like there have been many aspects of the war and they've all been covered, but this was one that we don't see covered very often. So it really needed exposure.
3: I think in World War II, the generation that came out of that in pop culture didn't talk about it, which was very admirable, and they just dealt with it. And then when Hollywood, especially in the 40s, was pro-war propaganda and some anti-war, both justified roundly. And then by the 60s, you start having movies like Lee Marvin and Steve McQueen, and they're all these, a mix of movies. And sometimes they will show, I mean, there's an Academy Award winner, 1946, Battleground, which is very much like, yeah, it sucks to be in the infantry, and yet they're proud at the end of the movie. And then you get that in some other movies in the 60s and the show like Combat, which had the leads were all combat veterans. And so they showed some of the more mundane tasks in the military. And I think, yeah, either the modern audience isn't as interested in that or a producer doesn't believe they will be. So the movies that come out are, again, they're very much focused on like a special operations force. And, mm-hmm. and that's a great story to tell. But just trying to show some of the more quote-unquote normal things that soldiers normalize or internalize, which are pretty extreme for the average Joe and Josephine out there. Like, yeah, he's brushing off that he got blown up by an IED and it scuffed up his eye pro. And then he's acknowledging his platoon leader lost his leg in the documentary. Most people wouldn't be able to get to the next thought, which is my platoon leader lost his leg. They'd be so focused on the fact that they just got blown up. You know, so even the quote-unquote mundane deserves talking about because it's sometimes pretty extraordinary. And that's what impacted me so much, serving with guys like that.
2: Mm-hmm. So how long did it take you to make this movie? Or documentary, I should say.
3: No, absolutely. We did three sittings. One interview where we interviewed two guys, that was in the course of a day. And then a second interview with the third guy, and then we revisited one of the gentlemen. And then 1 week-long road trip, my wife and my best friend and me going up to New York to 9/11 site, to World Trade Center Memorial and filming there, getting a little footage on the way, having a breakdown on the highway so that it would truly be a memorable trip.
5: You didn't have a breakdown.
3: Unfortunately, the Jeep broke down, but that's what part of it made it the adventure, Murphy's Law. But so that was one very brief trip. And then within that same week, went up to Ohio. So that got some footage in my hometown because, again, on a personal level, when I'm showing an image of a hometown and saying this is, you know, the hometown for which they're fighting, that just was something that I could identify as an image and hopefully resonated with other people. So long story short, I mean, like shooting wise, inside of a week, because we also filmed total probably like 10 days. Because we also filmed one of the interviews in the National Infantry Museum in Columbus, Georgia, and then got a bunch of footage of the different exhibits. And then the editing process begins, and that takes, you know, forever. So the focus for shooting was very brief, and then all of the work after, which I think a lot of filmmakers can sympathize, post-production is the real beast of burden sometimes. And all of the footage that plays as the soldiers are talking to showcase Afghanistan, that's all free, public domain from the Department of Defense. A lot was redacted after the withdrawal to protect images and faces of Afghan refugees who worked with us, but there is still such a treasure trove. And I don't want to sound too gleeful because, you know, it's photography and footage from war. But I mean, for me, looking at it, having literally no budget for this project, to find a source that had endless imagery and footage that, as long as I had the time and the gumption and mostly just, you know, the drive, because I didn't have time all the time, but having the drive to just constantly go through that, that was everything. So shooting 10 days, but all of the searching and then editing, that probably took about, I mean, still not that long comparatively, but about 4 months.
5: Yeah.
3: 3-4 months, working at a pretty fast clip, an infantryman's clip, but yeah.
5: It is a relatively fast turnaround.
4: Yes.
5: From start to finish.
3: Well, when you can't pay the bills during the filmmaking and you get that brief window and you're, you know, trying to start a family and move and all these other things, I've chosen frequently to compound all of these very significant life moments into as short a stretch as you wouldn't advise your own kid to do. And then I've gone and tried to do that and move and get a job. And all. So anyway, without having a job that paid the bills and having that brief window, you just got to get it done. So if I get a chance to do the next documentary, which would be a companion piece about Iraq, unless I get funding, then yeah, it's going to be, again, kind of a night owl experience. You just got to get it done in that window.
5: Your story sounds a lot like other indie filmmakers.
3: I imagine
5: so. You know, I sort of
3: common suffering.
5: Joking a little bit say that you were the screenwriter, you're probably the actor in it, and you promoted it, you produced it, you filmed it, you edited it.
3: Yeah.
5: And everything in between.
3: And the chef and the caterer.
5: Yes.
3: But on that note, I was extremely lucky. One, my wife is a graphic designer, so she, whether it's the poster or the titles or some of the images of like the map within the documentary, she did not just a professional job, but a better job than I could have ever even visualized myself. So, and then my friend, best friend from college roommate, who actually works in the film industry and Marvel movies and New Exorcist and Weapons and all this stuff, was very kind and gave me a little bit of his time. And so he not only worked the camera and the sound, which again, I couldn't do, and interview intimately, you know, my brothers in arms, and I didn't want to have a camera between me and them. I wanted it to be a conversation, and then somebody else very generously is working that. And then I have all the score in my head, but I can play the piano, but not nearly as well as he was able to take me plunking, all the, you know, sounds and say, no, so this is what it would sound like. And then he arranged it and made it so much, so much better. So I have, you know, my wife is very into DIY, and the number of times that we would be walking around Home Depot, we were redoing 2 bathrooms in our house, and I'd be walking around Home Depot totally unfocused on the mission at hand to get whatever piece of, you know, plumbing or this or that, because I had the score in my head going over and over and over, like for the combat scene, just this very repetitive theme, and having a friend who is that generous, who will say, okay, like, you're obsessed and I'll help you out. He had originally meant to go to school for composing, so a good friend to have.
4: Yes.
3: But, you know, those things, huge combat force multiplier to get lucky with just one or two people who are generous and care enough about you to help you bring it to life.
5: That's fantastic.
3: And then you cook for them.
5: So I'm guessing that your friends have seen this now.
3: I've coaxed a few family members and one or two friends, to take some time, and they've been very, very kind to do so.
5: And how about the guys who are featured in this?
3: That was the most I dare say, stressful time, because I just want to respect their stories so much. And yes. Like, they mean so much to me. Even not, it's funny in the military, it's not necessarily like a, I call you every day and, you know, we hang out thing. It's just, but you go through very specific and significant experiences, mm-hmm. and there's a bond there. And there's so much respect for me to them. They literally inspired me to, you know, try to capture these stories. And they're the exact kind of guys who inspired me to join the military. So wanting to get that right and not abuse it, because one or two other people had been cautious about the project because they didn't want it to become like, you know, a Broadway musical or something out of their control, outside of their hands, that then feels like someone just trying to make a profit off of stories and experiences. Where if you're telling a story and it's a platoon that was in combat and that's your experience and you're sharing it, great. But if you go up in front of a crowd, imagine if somebody else in that platoon, it's like, hey, I was in that firefight too, and you're just telling our story. And like, even they don't have complete ownership over everybody else who was there, you know? So wanting to be so respectful of them and people I didn't even know, and I'm not a combat veteran, I'm a combat zone veteran. So to me, that means there's a huge difference between the two, even if someone else, like a civilian, doesn't necessarily recognize that, to me, that there's a huge dividing line. I'm an infantry guy, and I'm very HUA, go Army, and I did go to Iraq. But there's a huge difference to me between myself and those three gentlemen. I don't look down on my own service, but I so intensely look up to theirs. So getting that right and getting their approval, when they saw it and they were either nice or very nice about it, I was like, thank
4: God. Yes, I did it.
3: When one of the guys who was probably, I was most afraid, he's my first platoon sergeant, and he's just like the epitome of a soldier. He tells a story at the end that like is him in combat, and it's the big fight. And he's just like the infantry guy in my mind. He's the pure and incarnate form of consummate soldier. Mm-hmm. And I was so afraid of his reaction. Like, and when he told me that his parents had watched it and really liked it, I was like, yes, there we go.
5: I've made it.
3: Thank goodness that, you know, mom and dad approved. Because again, like wanting his family to see what he had done, because he'll never brag about it. And he does he'll internalize it like that World War II generation for which he and I and others have so much respect, who just did a job and then came home. Mm-hmm. For him as a professional soldier, whether he ever realizes it or not, to have people appreciate what he did, not as a, like give him a free breakfast way, but like a just genuine, they grow themselves because they watched his story, that meant a lot. And having him not be mad at the film I created was, you know, the first step to that. So it's very humbling for them to accept it.
5: I was just going to say, you're very humble. You're very humble, but you're also super insightful. And obviously not many other people have thought to come at war experiences from the perspective you did. So I think that, wow,
4: right.
5: What a cool thing you did.
3: Well, I appreciate people taking time to engage. Honestly, it means everything. So I feel it's a very rare opportunity for me to get to share a story that, again, that none of my stories, but crafting that narrative of their stories to share with people makes you feel like you are actually a filmmaker. So, you know, it's very,
5: I think you made
3: it's a privilege.
5: It.
4: You are a filmmaker.
3: I really appreciate the opportunity.
5: And at this point, I bet you there are a lot of people who have watched this film, maybe future filmmakers. Young people who are going to watch it and think,
3: that'd be super cool.
5: Wow, how'd that guy do this? And could I do it? What would you say to that young filmmaker who's dreaming about it?
3: I would say you definitely can. When we were at the workshop earlier today, I was trying to draw a parallel where someone was saying, well, how do you come up with a concept for a story? So I've written 32 screenplays and 2 books, and I have like 80 songs in my head and all this noise. And any time that I'm working on one project, and none of them are published or made yet, obviously. So, you know, still starting out on the dream. But if you're like, every piece of information that I interact with in the universe around me rattles around in my skull a little bit, and whatever I'm feeling, I try to communicate that back out, because I just don't know how else to function as a human being other than just having this intense desire to communicate what I'm feeling back out to people. And I don't think in a very highfalutin way, just as a normal human to human way, and wanting to interact. So if that is how someone else feels. Not just they want to go to parties or they want to be on a red carpet or they want to be in a podcast and start joining the culture of just constantly say something about everything and anything. Like if you genuinely, because you might still make it in the film industry doing all those things, but if you genuinely cannot do anything else and won't be the full version of yourself if you're not storytelling, then you're going to tell stories. And if you get the chance to, to be in a platform where you're very lucky and you get to be interviewed and talk to people, then that's awesome. If you're not, then you're still going to keep doing that because you have to. So I hope they get as lucky as I did that they get a platform. Mm-hmm.
5: And they feel the passion.
3: Yeah.
5: Their passion projects.
3: Right.
5: That's what we refer to this film festival.
4: Yes.
5: As a passion project. Mm. Because as a board, we don't get paid for this. What we get is folks like you, indie folks, who submit films and you have a story to tell. Mm. And we want to help you share your story. And the more people that hear it and we get the feedback, you get feedback, that's our passion. We want to hear more of it. We want more. And it's it's a very satisfying feeling. And you're right, it's almost addictive. Because sometimes I think, why do we do this? Why do we work as hard as we do for 4 days, right? And throughout the year, our film festival does a number of community things. And I spoke to you a little bit about the fact that you're probably going to have the VFW is going to want to use your film. And
3: that's
5: we
3: lovely.
5: Hope that you would want them to, and that maybe you might even come and speak at one of their events.
3: That'd be an honor. I mean, the American Legion of VFW was the original grassroots target audience. Mm-hmm. I think it applies to civilians and everybody in between, but people who served, I think, it would resonate, I hope.
4: Absolutely. Coming from a military family, my husband was in the Army, is a veteran, an Army veteran. My dad is a veteran. My grandpa was a veteran, and on. I would say my husband seeing your film, it really resonated with him.
3: No, I appreciate that.
4: It really, truly did. And the impact that I feel like your message is getting out there and the way that it's going to impact the veterans who may not be able to tell their story. Maybe, you know, they are dealing with it the way that they know how, and it's not to share their story.
3: For sure.
4: You letting these veterans and these soldiers share their story gives them a chance to let them know, hey, it's okay. Mm. It's okay to share your story and go through what you went through. Mm. And I think that's a very powerful message in itself.
3: Thank you.
5: So thank you both. We are unfortunately running out of time soon here. But the Wild Rivers Film Festival really appreciates your submission of the film and the fact that you're here, that you made the point of coming to Brookings, Oregon.
3: Thank you. Thank you.
5: We are grateful. Thank you again, everybody.
3: Thank you.
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12: Hello, Mr. and Mrs. Brookings Harbor and all the fishing boats at sea. I'm Cousin Bruce Ellis.
13: And I'm Kat Liddell.
14: And this is the Insider Report.
13: So let your ears do the walking as we fill you in on what's going on in the Brookings Harbor area and beyond.
12: Well, hello, hello, hello, and welcome to this week's show that keeps you in the know. Hey, Kat.
13: Hey, Bruce, how are you this lovely weekend?
12: Doing beautiful, mm-hmm. How about you? Did you have a good weekend?
13: Oh, you know, it was a working weekend.
12: Because you're getting close to deadline
13: day. Usual, yeah. Shakespeare Bridge is going to be opening in a couple of Fridays here. It's opening October 2nd. So,
12: yes.
13: You know, we're putting finishing touches on this set. It's looking very nice.
12: Sweet.
13: And we're just fine-tuning all of our, there's some lovely, like, silly choreographed bits in there that we have to get, like, just so we're fine-tuning that right now. And it's gonna be a good time. I just keep telling people, they're like, if they've never seen it before, I'm like, it is silliness in a bag. Like,
12: yes.
13: Just three people clowning for 90 minutes, and it's just a really good time. So
12: I'm seeing you're seeking clips on the Facebook page and everything. You can see that stuff all over it, so it's going through. Little teasers.
13: Yes. There's so many silly moments to capture.
12: Yes,
13: you can't possibly capture them all in one meal. I have to make several.
12: Exactly.
13: Yeah,
12: that's
13: great.
12: Awesome.
13: Great. How was your weekend?
12: It was great. You know what? I got started out on Friday, dropped Junior off of school, and I went golfing.
13: Mm-hmm.
12: I had a free day because it was like I had nothing obligated to do. I was cool, and I just hit my buddy up and we went out and golfing. So,
13: cool.
12: Like I always say, you know, everybody says it's a saying out there: is a bad day golfing is better than a good day working. So,
13: that's a good point.
12: But if you golf like I do, you can't go out there all serious, or you're just going to give yourself a migraine. Oh, when I was at that tournament, it was funny because Scott over there, Beacon, he goes, if I come out here with, at Salmon Run, if he goes, if I'm out here with 15 balls and I come back with three, I'm feeling like I had a good day. Yeah, I'm good to go.
13: Yeah, that's a tough course. Yeah.
12: I did the same thing. I lost 15 and I came back with one that I found. So I was like, when I was down on the 18th hole, I was using my last ball and then I looked and I got one left. I was like, I had a good one.
13: Okay.
12: Yeah. You know, the hooks and the slices can happen in a life and it's so terrible. My gosh, me and my buddy, man, we were out there. We pretty much golf pretty much the same. So it was like, a lot of times we land right next to each other, whether it's good or bad. It's like, it's funny.
13: And it just comes down to which one's mine.
12: Yeah. That's one thing I like about tournament golfing is because when you tournament golf, you play off the best ball.
13: Mm-hmm.
12: I didn't know that. Mm-hmm. I had forgotten it because I remember that back in the day when I played at Hagen Oaks, you know, a long time ago with a company. So tournament's different than just golfing on your own.
13: Yeah.
12: You kind of like, so that's why if you got a group like four, you want to make sure you have at least one heavy hitter on board. Mm-hmm. So he can get you out of your bacon.
13: Got to bring a ringer. Mm-hmm.
12: Yeah, yeah. Because when we played, all of us were pretty well equal on that one tournament I did. And we parred everything, but we couldn't.
13: Yeah.
12: We couldn't do no better. We just parred everything, which is a good golf game, too.
13: Yeah, so. That's not bad.
12: But that was it. I had that fun, and then I watched all my teams won this weekend.
13: I know, it's that time of year where I'm like, I'm kind of sad. I'm missing out on some Seahawks games being in rehearsal. I was like, I get this show open so I can enjoy some football.
12: And I've been watching all the football. And so my team's got it, and the college teams did won. And so I was like, I was cool there. And then Larson, my driver, he came in third. So, that's all good. He led for a while, so it's all good. That's good points.
13: Mm-hmm.
12: That driver, he never won a race one time in this one year, and he won the championship because of points. So it's all, if you stay in that top five, top 10, you can groove it. Yes, indeedy.
13: Yeah,
12: so anyways, that's what I hope everybody out there had a great weekend. We got a lot of stuff. I mean, it's crazy. There's just our library alone, for crying out loud.
13: So I was going to say.
12: Before we get going here, I'd like to thank Oregon South Coast Fishermen, otherwise known as Castaways, and Oregon Coast VIP Marketing for sponsoring the Insider Report. And if you'd like to sponsor our show or one of these other fine shows here at KCIW, just go to kciw.org. And they will handle that situation. Mm-hmm. All right. Well, we got a music schedule first. And we got a good one. We got into October here.
13: I love when we get into the next month of stuff. Mm-hmm. So, well, let's start with the remaining dates for Cisco in September, playing Wednesdays and Saturdays over at the Brookings Harbor Farmers Market from 10 a.m. to 2 p.m. And on the 25th, he's playing at Checo Activity Center, 11 a.m. to 1:30 p.m.
12: Yeah, and then Bloodline Band is on the 27th. They'll be at Augustino's from 2 to 5.
13: And Lon Goddard is playing on the 25th over at Kuntai from 6 to 8.
12: And then the Tony Land Band be playing on the 26th at Kuntai, 6 to 8.
13: And Inateca, music starting there at 7 p.m. down in Crescent City. On the 25th, they're hosting the Mighty Steelheads. On the 26th, they're hosting the Italian Guys.
12: Yep, and then here comes our October gigs. We got Tony Land, because she got Tony Land Trio Unplugged. That'll be Saturday, October 17th from 2 to 3:30 p.m. This is a free event at the Brookings Welcome Center. It'll be inside at the Chrissy Field State Recreation Site. And then Tony Land Band, Saturday, October 31st, will be from 6 to 8 at Halloween Party. Costumes are encouraged. This is a Kuntai restaurant. They're going to have a Halloween party. There you go.
13: Cool. And then Cisco's got some October dates here. On the 2nd, he's playing at Addie's in Crescent City from noon to 1:30. And on the 30th, over at the Checo Activity Center there from 11 a.m. to 1 p.m. And again, at the Brookings Harbor Farmers Market, playing Wednesdays and Saturdays, ever consistent, from 10 a.m. to 2 p.m.
12: Yes, indeedy. Hey, and Lon Goddard, on the 2nd of October, he'll be at Kuntai 6 to 8. On the 7th, he'll be at the Brian Scott Gallery Brown Bag Lunch from 11:30 a.m. to 1:30 p.m. And on the 15th, he'll be at the Second Saturday Art Walk, Fallcrest Studios, from 3 p.m. to 6 p.m.
13: Mm-hmm. Yeah. And then Black GTO playing on the 23rd over at World Headquarters 101 from 7 to 10. And on Halloween, the 31st, they're going to be down at Inateca playing from 7 to 10.
12: We'll be announcing a lot of those going
13: on. I'm sure.
12: Yeah, well, Disturbing the Peace is going to be on the 31st at Checo Brewing Company from 6 to 9. Mm-hmm. Yes.
13: And then Mark McDonald and Blue Skies are playing on the 2nd at Porta Pints down in Crescent City from 6:30 to 9. And on the 4th, they'll be at Mr. Ed's Underground Pub up in Port Orford from 4 to 6.
12: Like having a nice little beefy music schedule. So if you're out there and you want to get your gigs on our show and in the newspaper, all you got to do is send an email to me at CaptainCurry541@gmail.com. I'll make that happen for you.
13: Okay. Well, let's tune into Checo Library's September schedule, what's left of it anyway. 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But from 1:30 to 4 p.m., they have after-school crafternoons for everybody. That's drop-in art activities and snacks for school-aged kids. Thursdays, 10 to noon, it's Rowdy Creek String Band. 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And 5:30 p.m., another fitness class here. 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They do recommend that participants be able to comfortably get up and down from the floor for this one. And then Fridays, 10:30 a.m., they have Threads, Hooks, and Needles. This is a fiber arts club for knitters, sewers, and more. And Saturdays, 10:30 a.m. to 12:30 p.m., the new program here, they have Pause to Read. There's trained therapy dogs at the library Saturday mornings, and kids can book a session to build reading confidence in a relaxed one-on-one reading session with a very fluffy and very amenable critter. But you do need to reach out to Brenna if you want to sign up for that. And then 1 o'clock on Saturdays, it's Saturday Shuffle. You can play and trade Pokemon cards with guidance from experienced player David. And then we do have an announcement here. For the time being, Teens Teach Tech on the second and fourth Saturdays is currently on hiatus just due to the instructor has had some health concerns going on. So there's going to be on hiatus for until further notice. And then in special events coming up on Wednesday the 23rd, 1 o'clock, there's still a few spots left for Art with Ellie. You can join volunteer and local artist Ellie for a free step-by-step workshop. It's fall fabric painting. Now, due to limited supplies, registration for the monthly workshop is required. The theme, again, it's fall fabric painting. Registration's open now. And these workshops are designed for crafters 18+. Also, coming up on the 24th from 3 to 5 p.m., they have Tea and Tarot. This is a monthly gathering held near the full moon, and you can bring your favorite tarot or oracle deck and have a cup of tea as you spend time exploring the cards and whatever conversations they inspire. No experience with tarot is necessary. All are welcome.
12: Sweet.
13: And coming up on Saturday the 26th from 1 to 3 p.m., it's the library's annual fall festival. You can join them for their fall-themed activities and games, including a visit from the local petting zoo. How nice is that? And then in book clubs, Saturday the 26th at 1 o'clock for the grown-ups, they've got Book Talk Book Club. This is every last Saturday of the month. Adults can read and discuss the books going viral on social media. And September's read is Dear Debbie by Freida McFadden. And then on Wednesday the 30th at 5:30, they have their Look Back Book Club. 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
12: Is that the petting zoo? Is that the group that was at the husband and wife that have the animals? They were at one of our festivals.
13: Booked it, but I know they make appearances at the farmer's market as well. They are
12: okay. Mm-hmm. That's really neat. I mean, the goats, the little pigs, mm-hmm. and everybody got to go in. And they set up a nice little. I'm pretty sure those are local because they came to our last event. They came to
13: how nice is that?
12: Pirate Festival. Yeah, they came in there. Yeah,
13: lovely. Yep. But, well, there's gonna be balloon animals. Yeah, yeah, yeah, gonna be all sorts of fun stuff.
12: Cool. Very cool. Sweet. That'd be fun. Hey, there's a card show going to be at the VFW Post 966 in Brookings on the 25th and 26th of September here, 10 a.m. to 5 p.m. There's sports cards, Pokemon, Magic the Gathering, comic books, collector planes, and more. Cards can be cleaned on site, and you can send your cards in to get graded with Mint authentication that'll be at the event. All proceeds go to the VFW in an effort to reduce veteran suicide.
13: All righty. Well, hey, now it's time for Famous Quotes with Cousin Bruce.
12: Yeah, hey, here are a few quotes from the master of horror, Stephen King. He was born September 21st, 1947. He said, life is like a wheel. Sooner or later, it always comes around to where you started again. He goes, we make up horrors to help us cope with the real ones. He goes, monsters are real and ghosts are real too. They live inside us and sometimes they win. And last but not least, he says, people think that I must be a very strange person. This is not correct. I have the heart of a small boy. It is in a glass jar on my desk. Okay, so there we go. Hope you enjoyed this week's quotes from Stephen King. Yes, with Cousin Bruce. Till next week, hey, have a great one.
13: Oh, my
12: God. Yeah, I had to save that last
13: one.
12: That's
13: awesome. Yeah. Mm-hmm.
12: Techco Pelican Players are presenting the Ride the Cyclone Teen Edition. Music, book, and lyrics by Jacob Richmond and Brooke Maxwell. It's directed by Aiden Lyle and Sarah Overstreet with vocal coaching by Ann Hubert. In this hilarious and outlandish story, the lives of six teenagers from a Canadian chamber choir are cut short in a freak accident aboard a roller coaster. When they awake in limbo, a mechanical fortune teller invites each to tell a story to win a prize like no other, the chance to return to life. Through a wondrously funny and touching series of songs, the teen contestants argue that they should be the ones to be saved. Well told with moving insights into adolescence as well as dark comedic style, benefiting the outrageousness of its premise, and with constant content adjusted especially for high school performers, Ride the Cyclone Teen Edition is a memorable and original musical. What makes a life well lived? Who deserves to have a second chance? And which are the memories that we will treasure? All these questions and more are answered in Jacob Richmond and Brooke Maxwell's stunning work. This is running now through October 4th, 7 p.m. on Fridays and Saturdays, and 2 p.m. on Sundays at the Checo Pelican Playhouse, located at 1240 Checo Avenue in Brookings. 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Yes.
13: Right. And then coming up shortly after that, Three Penny Theater Co. is going to be presenting the complete works of William Shakespeare, abridged, revised, again. This is running October 2nd through the 11th, Friday and Saturday performances at 7 p.m., Sunday matinees at 2 p.m., and their doors open 30 minutes before each performance. Three actors, 37 plays, 97 unhinged minutes, one big, beautiful mess. Think Shakespeare's all dusty tights and endless soliloquies? Think again. Shakespeare Abridged is less a classic play and more of a high-speed comedy collision. Picture three delightfully delusional, wildly ambitious actors charging headfirst into the impossible, performing all of the Bard's 37 plays in one single chaotic evening. Armed with a dangerously sketchy grasp of the plots, a few half-remembered famous lines, and a tragic pile of bargain bin costumes and props, Kat, David, and Jason launch like a rocket through Shakespeare's massive literary canon. From a cooking show version of Titus Andronicus to a high-speed Hamlet, no tragedy, history, or comedy will be spared. It's fast, furious, and brilliantly absurd. 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And that is the suite directly on top of the DMV, next to Bud Mart. Special performance, of course, October 9th, the second Friday, is their Free Penny Friday performance. 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And warning, much like our actors' dignity, tickets to this show are limited. Grab yours now before they're gone. 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
12: Sweet. I love to hear that, though. I mean, this has got to be an awesome play.
13: Oh, yes. Dude, it's the play that made me want to do theater.
12: Awesome.
13: What else can I say?
12: See if I can slide some tickets in there. I'm going to have to bring Beth to that. We could check that out.
13: That'd be
12: good. This one sounds really good. Yeah. I mean, they all sound good. But this was like more up my alley, you know, because the Bard always has been one of my favorite. And it's, you got to understand it, but it's like humor is so all through it.
13: Oh, yeah. No, yeah. I mean, Shakespeare's full
12: Shakespeare
13: of comedy.
12: Is funny. Yeah. It is hilarious.
13: I was going to say, like, it gets like these days with people. Literacy rates they'd be sliding, but like it's infused throughout. You just gotta cut through all the layers, man.
12: You know what, as an actor though, I would sit there and say almost that it would be like you could almost improvise. They wouldn't know if you messed up your lines or not sometimes in his things, as long as you improvise it well and slid it. Nobody with Shakespeare is like, we don't know if they messed up or not.
13: I was going to say, unless you're a person who knows it well, unless and then they will know if you messed up.
12: That changed that line, you know. I think you got a true Shakespeare.
13: Beware.
12: Yeah, that's awesome. No, wow, that just sounds really awesome. Yeah. And you, the way you, it sounds like you guys are coming along just fine.
13: Oh, we're
12: going to be doing good.
13: We're having a grand old time.
12: Cool. Mm-hmm. Hey, well, Elk Valley Casino is presenting Journey Revisited. This is happening on October 3rd, 8 p.m. Doors open at 7. Tickets in advance at the Points Club booth or online at etix.com. And on the day of the show, you must be 21 or older.
13: Mm-hmm. All right. And then Archrock Rock Brewing Company is presenting Oktoberfest at the Tap Room, taking place actually in October on the 3rd from 2 p.m. to 8 p.m. They're going to have hot pretzels, German beers, groundling pizza, German-inspired pizza special as well.
12: Yeah. So there you go. Yeah. Hey, Curry County Candidate Forums, October

0: Bruce.
1: Why, good day, mates. Now it's time for a bit of rest for your knowledge pleasure. Did you know that dolphins had been trained to kill by the military? It's true. At one time, the Soviet Union's military dolphin program in Sevastopol did train dolphins for lethal capability against foreign frogmen. Soviet trainers experimented with harpoons, attaching specialized harpoon mechanisms to the dolphins' backs to strike enemy divers, CO2 syringes, equipping the animals with specialized nose-mounted hypodermic needles. The dolphin was trained to ram an intruder, injecting compressed carbon dioxide or nitrogen into the diver's body, causing a fatal embolism. And they also studied forced surfacing. Alternatively, Soviet dolphins were trained to swim up to a diver, attach a buoy or hook to their gear, and drag them to the surface for capture. Well, the U.S. Navy Marine Mammal Program has officially denied ever training dolphins to kill or harm humans, but declassified records and accounts from former 1970s and 1980s trainers paint a more complex picture. They did the dart bullet mechanism. The U.S. did research on swimmer nullification devices. Dolphins were fitted with a nose-mounted canister. When the dolphin rammed a target, the impact would detonate a .45 caliber bullet or inject a gas dart. Well, why it failed, the program was largely abandoned for combat because dolphins are not predictable against organic machines. In tests, rather than executing kill shots, the dolphins frequently swam away, ignored commands, or playfully cozied up to the target divers. Well, I hope you enjoyed this bit of real history with Bushwhacker Bruce. Till next time, have fun, but always keep it real. Yeah, when Flipper goes bad, you know.
0: Yeah, I was going to say to successfully execute that, they have to find cooperative animals.
1: I was just going to say,
0: they're not going to find that in dolphins.
1: I know, it's they're in movies and everything like that, but if you know dolphins or anything like that, they are playful. They like to have fun. Yeah, let's go up and cozy up to the target. Yeah.
0: That's so funny.
1: Jeez.
0: My goodness.
1: But hey, you got to try anything once, I guess, when it comes to military, so there you go.
0: I suppose so. All right. Well, hey, an ongoing project here. The Checo Library is continuing its Beyond 250 Oral History Project, capturing living history in the Brookings Harbor area. So they're now always seeking storytellers for this local oral history project. Anyone who has ever called Brookings Harbor home, whether past or present, is welcome to interview. We want to capture lived experiences in this community as history's being written. So to sign up to interview, you can call 541-469-7738 and ask for me. I am the project lead on that.
1: She's the one. And you must have, 1,000 interviews now or whatever?
0: We have dozens. On. Dozens for sure.
1: That's great.
0: Which is actually to get people to talk into a microphone is a great turnout.
1: Yeah. I was going to say that, well, they know they usually have an idea, right? So.
0: No, it's been going really good.
1: And plus in the environment that you do it in, it's just them, you and talking, and so makes people feel at ease. Like there's a crowd around them or cameras in their face or anything like that. Yeah. It was a very cool experience.
0: Yeah.
1: All right, hey, Curry County Master Gardener Association Plant Clinic at the Checo Community Public Library is going now, and it'll be ending at the end of October, but it's going on 10 a.m. to 1 p.m. every third Monday of the month. You can bring your gardening questions to the Master Gardeners, or you can call 541-247-6672, extension 7, to find out more info on that.
0: All righty. And then Coastline Dance. 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This is Tuesdays and Thursdays from 10:30 to 11:15 a.m. You can take an absolute beginner class. And then from 11:15 to noon, there's a beginner dance. Then from noon to 1 p.m., it's open for the intermediate dance. They do suggest a $2 donation to participate. If you need more info, you can contact Jean at 541-251-8998.
1: Yeah, and then Monarch Gardens, located at 984 Parkview in Brookings, has a dementia support group every third Thursday of the month at 3 p.m. It's a compassionate space to process your emotions. For more information on this, you can call 541-469-6817.
0: All right, and then Coastal Home Health and Hospice offers grief support groups at 585 Fifth Street in Brookings. They meet the first and third Tuesdays of the month at 3 p.m. They're free of charge and they are open to the public. You do not have to have received hospice services before to participate. Walk-ins are always welcome. And if you need more info, you can call 541-469-0405.
1: Yeah, now before I do this next PSA, I'm going to give a PSA from us about some of these PSAs that we are giving out here. A lot of people

0: Well, they send them to me and I get them and I put them on the show, but then they sometimes fail to let me know if they're not happening anymore. So if you're out there and you checked out one of these things and they're not doing it, please let me know. You know, you can send me an email at CaptainCurry541@gmail.com, or you can call me at 541. What is my number? 541-251-4422. I never call myself. No. Yeah, 541-251-4422. And hey, just let me know and I'll take it out of there, because I hate to be announcing something that's not happening.
1: That is very true.
0: Yes. That's misinformation, and you know her. Hey, Cascadia Pickleball Zone, located at 16185 Highway 101 South, is presenting an hour of pickleball yoga, Mondays at 11 a.m., Tuesdays at 5:30 p.m., Wednesdays at 10:15 a.m. Then on Thursdays, you got infrared yoga at 4 p.m., and 5:30, and then on Fridays you got 10:15 a.m. and also on Fridays there's aerial at 11:30 a.m.
1: All right, and then KCIW has their ongoing soapbox series. They give folks a chance to speak their mind. Basically, they offer 2 minutes of airtime to anyone who has something to say. So to participate in this, there are a few rules. Of course, there's no cussing, no slandering, no advertising. But other than that, folks can drop into the studio and share what's on their mind. The studio is open every Wednesday in downtown Brookings, just down the steps from the same building as Black Trumpet Bistro. And every Wednesday from 2 to 3 p.m., people can drop in and record.
0: Yeah, say something positive about the neighborhood. Yeah, absolutely. Beautiful thing. Hey, well, that's it for this week's show. Big thanks to our producers for helping us bring our show to the airwaves. Thank you, Tony and Tom. We appreciate all of our listeners, and thank you for tuning in to the Inside Report each week, and we hope it helps you plan your next adventure. Most of this info of this week's show came from the pages of the Insider of Southern Oregon Entertainment newspaper, and you can read more by going to insiderofsouthernoregon.com. 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Hey, until next week, this is Bruce Ellis.
1: And I'm Kat Liddell.
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2: 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From the pen of Robert Leslie Quincy, the author who brought you last year's runaway bestseller, 5 Minutes on a Chain Gang, Ostrich Books presents another surefire hit novel, Yearning to Breathe Free. 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
3: Here's your Curry Coast weekend weather outlook from KCIWLP and the National Weather Service. Mostly sunny today with a high near 59, gusty northwest winds. Tonight, mostly cloudy with a low around 52. Winds will decrease, becoming light and variable. Tomorrow, mostly sunny with a high near 58. Light winds will increase, becoming gusty. Keep it right here all weekend. 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I'm Pete Lutz.
4: The LSP train. This is the place to cabal, to catch on the lion train. The lion is here and the yinga finger, ninga, younger ginger.

What a great way to open the show with the wonderful voice of Slim Smith and the Beatitude. Wise words and a great voice singing them. I'm Brian Tomczyk, and you're on the train to Skaville, another journey through time into Jamaica in the 1960s and 70s. Lots of great music. While we're on an evangelical bent, let's listen to the Maytals to go next.

Music from Carl Cannonball Bryant in the background. From 1968, a tune called Run for Your Life. Very surfish. Tony Brevitz, who we just heard before that, with Staircase of Time. Duke White doing You Are Mine. We heard Don Drummond, helped out by King Stitt, from a great studio and album called Dance Hall 63. We heard The Shock. Maytals, with an uncharacteristically slow gospel type tune called The Preacher. Spit it out, Brian. We opened up with Slim Smith preaching at you with The Beatitude. You're on the train to Scottsville. We're going to continue in this groove for a little while, but it will evolve over the course of the set. How, you ask? Stick around and find out.

All right, dear listener, I am going to have to take a DJ prerogative and cut out this really awful, the quality of this song was not what I thought it was, and I pulled something off of a drive that I shouldn't have. So my apologies for that, because we'll try to figure out a little better recording of that song at another time. But let's play some music and take a set break. What do you say?

That's the kind of thing that happens when the DJ's in a hurry. He makes a faulty selection without pre-screening it. It's one of the hazards of live radio, my friends. It's okay, we got plenty of great music to play for you. We'll have a nice dose of vinyl to start up the next set to clear your palate. King Tubby's Explosion Dub in the background. And poor Don Penn with that very, very bad quality version of Don't Sleep on the Subway. Ethiopians sounding much better. Real vinyl on that one. Throne of Justice. Derek Harriott production. And Junior Biles before that. One of his big hits, Auntie Lulu, that he recorded for Lee Scratch Perry. We heard Dandy with a little instrumental called Touch of Poison. And David Isaacs opened the setup with What's Wrong With You? Nothing wrong here. Well, except that one song. So, how about a little U-Roy? And then we're going to listen to a couple of Joe Gibbs productions. But let's hear this first.

Well, we're running into final moments of the show, so let's talk about what we've been listening to, and we will send you out with some fine music. Listening to the Revolutionaries right now in a thing called Ready to Dub. Johnny Clark is who just played before that with Blood Dunza. We heard Bunny and Ricky, great tune called Bushweed Corn Trash.

Shadow with Armed Robbery. We heard Culture with their great classic 2-7s Clash, along with the dub version. And of course, Kojak and Liza and their version of Barrington Levy's My Woman. A little bit different than the one I have on a 12-inch. 1000 Gal, the name of that one. We started out the set with classic Eroy, Runaway Girl. I'm not ready, but I gotta go. This song might end a little early. So we'll just find something cool to play in the meantime, and I'll invite you to join me next week, because I'll be back with more great records for you. I'm the Train to Scottville. I'm Brian Tomczyk. See you next time.

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1: Here's your Curry Coast weekend weather outlook from KCIWLP and the National Weather Service. Mostly sunny today with a high near 59, gusty northwest winds. Tonight, mostly cloudy with a low around 52. Winds will decrease, becoming light and variable. Tomorrow, mostly sunny with a high near 58. Light winds will increase, becoming gusty. Keep it right here all weekend. 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I'm Pete Lutz.

0: From the Say Magazine studios in Bradenton, Florida, welcome to Indigenous in Music. I'm your host, Larry Kay, from the Omaha Nation. Music has the power to preserve culture, inspire healing, and bring people together. And today's guest embodies all three. Danita Large has built an impressive career with heartfelt songwriting, powerful vocals, and performances. Her latest release, The Ancestors, is one of her most personal and ambitious projects yet. She'll be in our spotlight in about 30 minutes. So until then, let's get ready and start spinning you the best of tunes from our Indigenous musicians. Your two-hour musical journey starts now.
1: I would like to acknowledge we are on the traditional territory.
0: All right, let's get it started. You ready? Let's hook you up now with music from our guest, Danita Large. This is Lip Service.

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Praise to the Faithful. I'm Larry Kay. Hey, you're invited to come on over to our place, indigenousandmusic.com. That's where we hang 24/7, 365. All right, down to Mexico. QVLN. This is Like a Glove.

Yeah, First Floor Highway, When We Lose, from the Under the Sun album. Hey, stop over to our new Indigenous in Music directory and check out all the artists. WT, Good Spirit, Gladwin Badger, G Precious, Midnight Sparrows, Indigenous in Music and Arts Directory.com.

That was the City Lines from Detroit. Now we're going to head down south to Puerto Rico. Here's Bortolo. We are indigenous in music.

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I'm Larry Kay. We're going to take a short break, and we will be right back. 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

0: 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Indigenous and Music with Larry K is on the go. I'm Larry K, and welcome to our Indigenous and Music Spotlight interview. Today, we welcome an extraordinary artist whose music blends rock, country, folk, and traditional Indigenous sounds into a style all her own. From Carnegie Hall to international festivals, Danita Large has become a powerful voice for truth, healing, and reconciliation. She's here to talk about her new outstanding album, The Ancestors, and the stories that inspired it. Ladies and gentlemen, it's her first visit into our spotlight. Let's welcome Danita Large. Hello, Danita. How you doing tonight?
1: I am doing fantastic. How are you doing, Larry?
0: I'm doing good down here in Florida, waiting for hurricanes to show up. It's that season now. How's the weather up there in your area?
1: Oh, you know, similar, waiting for tornadoes. You know, Mother Earth is definitely letting us know she's around.
0: What's the music scene like in your spot?
1: Yeah, so I'm in Edmonton, I'm Miskwetchi Waskayagan, and so we're Treaty 6 territory up in middle of Alberta.
0: Gotcha.
1: And our music scene, yeah, it's definitely a great vibe up here. There's so much music, which I'm very grateful for.
0: Nice, get to be a part of it. Good tunes, by the way. Congratulations on putting out some good sounds. Love it.
1: Yeah, thank you. The Ancestors album that I just released has... it's really taken me in some different directions for the way that I like to do my music, which is kind of a multi-genre approach.
0: Sure, yeah. You mix it up. Well, we have thousands of listeners. Why don't we start with an introduction, and then we'll talk more about that new album. So go ahead and hit the stage.
1: Oh, thanks so much.
0: Yes.
1: Yeah, so as I said, I live in Edmonton, but my home community is actually Satellite Cree Nation. It's not too far from Edmonton. I'm still in Treaty 6. It's about an hour and a half drive, basically, from the city. So I've grown up in this area. And what that means for me is that on my mom's side of the family, with my Kukum and Musher, my grandparents, we grew up with a lot of Métis culture. And so there's a long history there. My great-grandfather was the first president of the Métis Nation of Alberta. So like there's a lot of historical pieces there around who we are, but also the influence of the music, a lot of fiddle, a lot of like old country, gospel music. But then the other part of me is the Cree part of me who, you know, where I was able to learn through listening at powwow and going to events and ceremony. And all of those sounds definitely have influenced the music that I do now. And then, of course, you know, I came to Edmonton, came to school, and ended up staying here in Edmonton. And then got involved in the music scene here and really developed more of my rock and blues jam as to how I do music. And so, yeah, I live here. I work here. I'm a wellness facilitator. Actually, it's called a specialist, but I think as Indigenous people, when we say specialist, it just feels funny when we have these terms. And so, yeah, that's a part of who I am. And then I'm also a wife and a mother. I have a daughter. And so, yeah, it's a little bit about me.
0: Nice, nice. Now, Ancestors feels very rooted, and you did explain just now why you were inspired to create this album. What story do you want listeners to take away from it all?
1: I feel like there's different songs for different people based on what's going on for who they are in their life at this time. You know, I have a song called Iskwateo Squeo, which means fire woman in Cree. And I feel like there's a lot of story around, you know, Indigenous women and community and giving, you know, giving to the community working hard and often taking the burden of a lot of things. And so I wrote that song as a way of like healing, but also really bringing that fire back as women. And so, you know, those stories, Sweetgrass is a healing song. And I really wanted people to feel that when they heard the song, to really be able to take a moment and have a breath and feel grounded.
0: Yeah.
1: So there's those stories. there's a song called After the Battle, and that song
0: Yeah,
1: really speaks to,
0: I like it.
1: what's happening in the world around leadership and just leaders really needing to be leaders with the people versus, making decisions without the people and taking us down roads that are harmful and possibly in battle.
0: Yes. And one of the album's standout tracks is Run to the Hills. I love that. Now, what inspired you to revisit that song?
1: Well, it's a funny story in the sense that it's one of these songs that everybody knows from Iron Maiden
0: Sure.
1: by hearing it over the years. And what I realized, I was one of these people who did not really know the lyrics until I was at karaoke.
0: Oh, heck.
1: And I was reading the lyrics and I'm like, what? These are the lyrics? Like,
0: I love
1: how have I not known this whole time? And
0: it.
1: so, when you read the lyrics,
0: Yeah.
1: people realize this story is, the first two verses are from the indigenous perspective, and they actually speak about the Cree people. And so, because of that, I was like, well, as a Cree woman, what would that mean for me to sing this song?
0: Sure.
1: To be able to tell the story from our perspective, our lens. And so I was like, yeah, I'm gonna cover the song. And
0: Do it.
1: so I did.
0: Nice. Yeah, you did it in your style too. I love it. Good
1: Yeah.
0: job. Good job. Now, I was reading you stepped up to the producer's role on this album. What did you learn from stepping into that role, and how did it influence the final sound of this album?
1: Yeah, so I was working with Chris Burkitt in Toronto, and so he helped me with some producing on some singles that I had before, like Ancestors in My Bones. And so because he was in Toronto, for many artists, they're kind of stuck in the grants world where you're writing for grants, and when you don't get grants, then it becomes hard to travel. And so I just didn't have the capacity to go to Toronto, and I was finding it really hard to work online, like trying to produce an album.
0: Sure.
1: And so Anthony King, who's on my team, and he produced one of my singles, Too Much of Anything, he and I chatted and we're like, what can we do to continue to move this forward? And we decided that we would chat with Chris and co-produce together so that Anthony and I could work in a studio in Edmonton. And so
0: Nice.
1: that's how we moved, started to move forward. So it was a huge learning curve, for myself, not always having the language of, what I was hearing and how to translate that, into those words. But Anthony was really great at helping me being able to find ways to start to shift that music. And so right from, being in the studio to right to the mixing stage, it was really fantastic to be involved in that way.
0: Nice. Well, congratulations on good work.
1: Yeah, thank you.
0: Oh, yeah, you can hear it. You can definitely hear it. You're tuned in to Indigenous in Music with Larry Kay and Danita Large. Her new album is out, The Ancestors, and she is currently featured in our current issue of the Say magazine. You can visit us on our homepage at indigenousinmusic.com to listen to this interview and read all about her. Danita, thank you for showing up tonight. Good to
1: Yeah,
0: see you.
1: absolutely.
0: I know after three misses, we had a hard time connecting, and we made it
1: We
0: pop
1: certainly did.
0: today. Oh,
1: Yeah.
0: yeah. We're going to play you a track from her new album. Here is Live Before I Die.

0: That was music from Danita Large and her current release, Live Before I Die. In case you're just tuning in, Danita Large was just here and stopped by in our spotlight.
1: Welcome to Indigenous in Music.

That was brand new from Bobby Joe's Star. She stands for truth and justice. All right, here we go. Thea Hopkins, here in our world. I'm Larry Kay. We are Indigenous in Music.

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Here's some good old classic. Jose Feliciano, Light My Fire.

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2: Here's your Curry Coast weekend weather outlook from KCIW LP and the National Weather Service. Mostly sunny today with a high near 59, gusty northwest winds. Tonight, mostly cloudy with a low around 52. Winds will decrease, becoming light and variable. Tomorrow, mostly sunny with a high near 58. Light winds will increase, becoming gusty. Keep it right here all weekend. 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I'm Pete Lutz.
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4: Thank you, Matt. All right, hang on, we're heading up to Ontario. Music now from a guest that's going to show up in our spotlight next week, Gladwin Badger. This is brand new, Rack 'em Up.

That's music from the Los Stellos, from down south. Hey, right now, if you ever want to get a hold of me, you can email me, Larry@indigenousandmusic.com, and I'll email you back. And always hook us up over on LinkedIn, the Ho-Chunk Omaha Man, Larry Knutson. Let me know where you're at, where you're calling in from. Let's keep our circle growing. Here's Pura Fe, River People. Mm-hmm.

That's music from Ava Rose Johnson. She's featured in our Indigenous and Music Directory. You'll have to come on over and take a look around. All right, here we go. Sandy Schofield. This is 1,000 Miles. I'm Larry K. We are Indigenous in Music.

Oh, yeah. Chantel Ducard from way over in Denver, hanging out with us today. That's Show Me What Love Is. All right, we're going to head up to Alaska. Here's Kachung and Delbert Anderson, Losing Control. I'm Larry K. We are indigenous in music.

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Indigenous in Music with Larry Kay is on the go. It's time for the home stretch. Let's hook you up now with Rematrination. This is Ceremony Beyond the Fence.

That's music from Defy and Ariano. Not like me. I'm Larry K. I'm a tribal member of the Ho-Chunk Nation, and I hang out with my relatives right next door, the Omaha Nation. Yeah, that's what I'm talking about. All right, here's Terry Ann Strongarm, Reconcile. I'm Larry K. We got the hookup.

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3: 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I'm going to hook you up now with Danita Large, our guest, and an oldie but goodie. This is Run to the Hills.

Well, there you go. Another 2 hours of Indigenous and Music with me, Larry K, from the Omaha Ho-Chunk Nations. Yeah, that's what I'm talking about. Hey, I'd like to thank my guest, Danita Large, for stopping by and giving us an update on her brand new release, new album.

the Ancestors. Good, good music. Yeah, some rock and roll in there, too. And next week, my guest will be Gladwin Badger. Thank you for tuning in to Indigenous in Music and supporting us and our musicians. Indigenous in Music has been produced by me. Our engineer is Paul Salvatore. Our music is composed by Lenny Long. Today's show has been recorded at the Say Magazine Studios in Bradenton, Florida. 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Have yourself a good evening and a good night, and keep shining like the stars you are. We'll see you in our circle next week. Adios.

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5: Here's your Curry Coast weekend weather picture from KCIWLP and the National Weather Service. Tonight, mostly cloudy with a low around 52. Winds will decrease, becoming light and variable. Tomorrow, mostly sunny with a high near 58. Light winds will increase, becoming gusty. And then Sunday night, expect breezy conditions with a low around 52 under mostly clear skies. Keep it right here all weekend. 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Brookings, Oregon. I'm Pete Lutz.
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2: Carl Sandstrom with a Poetry Moment. I'll be reading an original poem entitled Born in the Blues. Way down home, old folks in the blues, they got no coats, no money. Even Sunday, it's holes for shoes. People born in the blues, where each day is long, with one more day a heavy load, way down home in the blues. Until was found, a jug carries a tune, and they made music to sing out the blues. So singing the blues, soft and low each day, how life is hard and long, but singing the blues is play. And folks knew life is good to you, even with holes and shoes, love is still what you do.
3: Here's your Curry Coast weekend weather picture from KCIWLP and the National Weather Service. Tonight, mostly cloudy with a low around 52. Winds will decrease, becoming light and variable. Tomorrow, mostly sunny with a high near 58. Light winds will increase, becoming gusty. And then Sunday night, expect breezy conditions with a low around 52 under mostly clear skies. Keep it right here all weekend. 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Brookings, Oregon. I'm Pete Lutz.
4: Nearly anyone who teaches at a college or university will tell you that students take up a lot of time. Linda Waldron says a lot of that time doesn't even have much to do with class.
5: I sometimes will have students that need like an hour. They will talk to me about things that are going on. They'll talk to me about mental health. I will literally walk some students over to the counseling center often.
4: But not all professors are putting in the same kind of work.
5: You'll talk to male professors and they're like, no one's ever come in my office and talked to me about the stress or their grandmother's sick and dying or, you know, and I'm like, gosh, I could tell you yesterday, I spent a good hour and a half with someone about that.
4: From Virginia Humanities, this is With Good Reason. I'm Allison Quance, and today on the show, Women at Work. At colleges and universities, women professors are doing a lot more service and emotional work on top of teaching and research. Linda Waldron is a sociologist at Christopher Newport University. She's also the director of the Center for Education Research and Policy. Linda explains how this imbalance happens and how it affects long-term career paths for women. Linda, the work that professors do is sort of divided into three areas. There's teaching, there's research, and then there's also service. And this covers a whole range of things, committees that oversee promotion or curriculum changes. Can you talk a little bit about what's involved in the service aspect of a professor's job?
5: Yeah. So, for example, being on job hiring committees, being on a faculty senate, being part of a committee that maybe reviews student petitions, this type of service, we know that women are at least two times more likely to be doing service than their male faculty counterparts. Not just they do more service, but there was this great research at University of Arizona that says that women are actually just even asked more to do it. And within that work also gets gendered as well. There's a phrase in research that's called like academic housekeeping. And it says that like women do kind of the housekeeping. Like when you start a meeting, the women are more likely to take the notes. They're more likely to pick up all the cups on the table after, you know, your lunch meeting. And just like the very things that we think of from kind of a traditional gender standpoint. You see that in advising as well. I sometimes will have students that